0: That's from his new solo album, Thrasher, Brandon Flowers' Plans. 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
1: 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High temperatures reach up to 79. Tomorrow, ample sunshine expected. That's a look at your forecast from Delmarva Public Media. I'm meteorologist Derek Height. Currently, 71.
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0: You really never know what you might find when you go searching through the World Cafe vault. 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I'm Raina Duris. Today on Live from the Archives, your first find is Massive Attack, performing a big, big one. 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

0: You just heard Arrested Development with Tennessee. In just a minute, some new music out of Nashville, Tennessee. 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
0: You're listening to World Cafe. Hope your day is going well. I'm Raina Duris. Got something really pretty here from Angela Autumn. Kind of the perfect artist to start getting into as we ease into September. Just released her new album, Believer, last week. Just gorgeous voice and guitar playing here. This is I Don't Think About You At All, Angela Autumn.

0: Rudy Can't Fail, The Clash, before that Sam Fender with People Watching. And that's it for this edition of World Cafe. But it doesn't have to end here. You can always find us on Instagram, on social media, at World Cafe. That's at World Cafe. You can find me at Ra Ra Raina, RAHRAHRAINA. Thank you so much for listening. Thanks to the team who make this happen here. And thanks to our affiliates all across the country who bring this show to you. We produce it at WXPN at the University of Pennsylvania in Philadelphia. I'm Raina Duras. Thanks for listening to World Cafe from NPR.
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2: Interpol burst onto the indie rock scene at the turn of the century, part of a group of bands that included The Strokes and Yeah Yeah Yeahs. 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Coming up, Daniel Kessler of Interpol talks about making their most experimental record yet on the next World Cafe.
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1: Good morning, Amy Martinez. It was a very hot summer in France, so hot that it shrank its potato crop by almost a quarter. But that heat also means you can get tipsy more quickly because it made grapes sweeter, which increases their alcohol content. So French winemakers temporarily can make a boozier, bubblier batch of champagne. The thing is, you'll have to wait a bit for the extra saucy, sparkling wine, as this year's vintage won't likely hit the shelves until 2028. It's Morning Edition.
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3: The 61 to 79 age group is currently the largest home buying demographic nationally. It is the baby boom generation which made Florida a major retirement destination. But with climate change, hurricanes, insurance costs, and other factors, a growing number of retirees are looking for places closer to home and with beaches to boot. Some say that has turned coastal Delaware and the Maryland Eastern Shore into the new Florida. The Vermont Public Media's Kevin Diaz has more.
4: Ed Beers, a real estate agent in Chester, says his book of business these days is about 90% retirees. And he's seeing something new.
5: We're seeing, personally, for the region here, I'm seeing less people going to Florida. I think Florida is, and it's due to not only the climate, I mean, it's hot down there. So that's part of it. But also just the insurance because of the storms they've gotten hit with.
4: Beers and other observers say that the migration to the Mid-Atlantic region is only growing, particularly in Delaware, Sussex County, which has tax advantages similar to Florida's.
5: That population is growing tremendously. It's nonstop.
4: This has given rise to the notion that coastal Delaware and the Maryland Eastern Shore, tucked between the Chesapeake Bay and the Atlantic Ocean, is becoming a new Florida, but with four seasons.
5: I would say that the new region, or the region of the Eastern Shore and Delmarva, is becoming the new Florida for senior real estate. I really do think it's a growing population. The developers in the jurisdictions have realized that that is a good market.
4: Local business and political leaders are seeing the same thing and planning accordingly, knowing that roads, sewer, and water infrastructure will have to keep up, as well as hospitals.
6: This is very much a development. It's very much a real thing.
4: This is Mike Dunn with the Greater Salisbury Committee.
6: Sussex County has and is still experiencing explosive growth in the residential market. And the former rural roads of Sussex County, you know, Millsboro and Selbyville and Dagsboro and places like that and Frankfort, they are dotted with communities now. Estimates are as many as 40,000 new residents have moved to Sussex County. And unquestionably, it is a retirement market.
4: Once seen as a quiet rural enclave of quick vacation getaways from D.C., Baltimore, Philadelphia, the region is quickly taking on another character, along with new challenges, according to Dunn.
6: Everybody now knows about the Delmarva Peninsula. There has been enough local, regional, and national coverage that this is becoming, quote, I've heard from the New Hamptons to the New Florida. I don't think it will ever be either of them, but there's no question that the Delmarva Peninsula, which maybe at one point in time wasn't on everybody's map, is now on a whole lot more maps and radars than it has been in the past.

0: Barbara Lawrence, a RE/MAX realtor in Sussex County, has also seen the growth, particularly in Delaware.
1: Whether it's a 55-plus community or a brand-new community, you know, over towards Millsboro and Selbyville, if you look at the demographics, most of them are 55-plus, whether they're a 55-plus community or not.
0: Most of Lawrence's buyers are coming from Maryland, Pennsylvania, New Jersey, and points north. But a few are returning from Florida. A major selling point for the Mid-Atlantic region, she said, is proximity to family.
1: Most people that are moving into this area want to be within a three-hour drive to their family. So if they had to do it in a day, they can. I mean, that's what put me here.
0: Along with the growth, of course, comes congestion, a new reality, and a new challenge for a changing peninsula. For Delmarva Public Media, this is Kevin Diaz.
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0: Good morning, I'm Layla Faldin. For almost 6 months, America has been choosing Texas. The hit by singer Ella Langley just claimed a 22nd week on top of the Billboard Hot 100 list. That ties it for the longest run ever at number one. And next week, Langley could dethrone Christmas because the song on the other side of that tie is All I Want for Christmas Is You. Even if Langley takes the crown, Mariah has another shot at getting it back. Christmas is just around the corner. It's Morning Edition.
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2: The 61 to 79 age group is currently the largest home buying demographic nationally. It is the baby boom generation which made Florida a major retirement destination. But with climate change, hurricanes, insurance costs, and other factors, a growing number of retirees are looking for places closer to home and with beaches to boot. Some say that has turned coastal Delaware and the Maryland Eastern Shore into the new Florida. The Maryland Public Media's Kevin Diaz has more.
3: Ed Beers, a real estate agent in Chester, says his book of business these days is about 90% retirees. And he's seeing something new.
4: We're seeing, personally, for the region here, I'm seeing less people going to Florida. I think Florida is, and it's due to not only the climate, I mean, it's hot down there. So that's part of it. But also just the insurance because of the storms they've gotten hit with.
3: Beers and other observers say that the migration to the Mid-Atlantic region is only growing, particularly in Delaware, Sussex County, which has tax advantages similar to Florida's.
4: That population is growing tremendously. It's nonstop.
3: This has given rise to the notion that coastal Delaware and the Maryland Eastern Shore, tucked between the Chesapeake Bay and the Atlantic Ocean, is becoming a new Florida, but with four seasons.
4: I would say that the new region, or the region of the Eastern Shore and Delmarva, is becoming the new Florida for senior real estate. I really do think it's a growing population. The developers in the jurisdictions have realized that that is a good market.
3: Local business and political leaders are seeing the same thing and planning accordingly, knowing that roads, sewer, and water infrastructure will have to keep up, as well as hospitals.
5: This is very much a development. It's very much a real thing.
3: This is Mike Dunn with the Greater Salisbury Committee.
5: Sussex County has and is still experiencing explosive growth in the residential market. And the former rural roads of Sussex County, you know, Millsboro and Selbyville and Dagsboro and places like that in Frankfort, they are dotted with communities now. Estimates are as many as 40,000 new residents have moved to Sussex County. And unquestionably, it is a retirement market.
3: Once seen as a quiet rural enclave of quick vacation getaways from D.C., Baltimore, Philadelphia, the region is quickly taking on another character, along with new challenges, according to Dunn.
5: Everybody now knows about the Delmarva Peninsula. There has been enough local, regional, and national coverage that this is becoming, quote, I've heard from the New Hamptons to the New Florida. I don't think it will ever be either of them, but there's no question that the Delmarva Peninsula, which maybe at one point in time wasn't on everybody's map, is now on a whole lot more maps and radars than it has been in the past.
3: Barbara Lawrence, a REMAX realtor in Sussex County, has also seen the growth, particularly in Delaware.
6: Whether it's a 55-plus community or a brand-new community, you know, over towards Millsboro and Selbyville, if you look at the demographics, most of them are 55-plus, whether they're a 55-plus community or not.
3: Most of Lawrence's buyers are coming from Maryland, Pennsylvania, New Jersey, and points north, but a few are returning from Florida. A major selling point for the Mid-Atlantic region, she said, is proximity to family.
6: Most people that are moving into this area want to be within a 3-hour drive to their family. So if they had to do it in a day, they can.

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1: The 61 to 79 age group is currently the largest home buying demographic nationally. It is the baby boom generation which made Florida a major retirement destination. But with climate change, hurricanes, insurance costs, and other factors, a growing number of retirees are looking for places closer to home and with beaches to boot. Some say that has turned coastal Delaware and the Maryland Eastern Shore into the new Florida. The Vermont Public Media's Kevin Diaz has more.
2: Ed Beers, a real estate agent in Chester, says his book of business these days is about 90% retirees. And he's seeing something new.
3: We're seeing, personally, for the region here, I'm seeing less people going to Florida. I think Florida is, and it's due to not only the climate, I mean, it's hot down there. So that's part of it. But also just the insurance because of the storms they've gotten hit with.
2: Beers and other observers say that the migration to the Mid-Atlantic region is only growing, particularly in Delaware, Sussex County, which has tax advantages similar to Florida's.
3: That population is growing tremendously. It's nonstop.
2: This has given rise to the notion that coastal Delaware and the Maryland Eastern Shore, tucked between the Chesapeake Bay and the Atlantic Ocean, is becoming a new Florida, but with four seasons.
3: I would say that the new region, or the region of the Eastern Shore and Delmarva, is becoming the new Florida for senior real estate. I really do think it's a growing population. The developers in the jurisdictions have realized that that is a good market.
2: Local business and political leaders are seeing the same thing and planning accordingly, knowing that roads, sewer, and water infrastructure will have to keep up, as well as hospitals.
4: This is very much a development. It's very much a real thing.
2: This is Mike Dunn with the Greater Salisbury Committee.
4: Sussex County has and is still experiencing explosive growth in the residential market. And the former rural roads of Sussex County, you know, Millsboro and Selbyville and Dagsboro and places like that and Frankfurt, they are dotted with communities now. Estimates are as many as 40,000 new residents have moved to Sussex County. And unquestionably, it is a retirement market.
2: Once seen as a quiet rural enclave of quick vacation getaways from D.C., Baltimore, Philadelphia, the region is quickly taking on another character, along with new challenges, according to Dunn.
4: Everybody now knows about the Delmarva Peninsula. There has been enough local, regional, and national coverage that this is becoming, quote, I've heard from the New Hamptons to the New Florida. I don't think it will ever be either of them, but there's no question that the Delmarva Peninsula, which maybe at one point in time wasn't on everybody's map, is now on a whole lot more maps and radars than it has been in the past.
2: Barbara Lawrence, a RE/MAX realtor in Sussex County, has also seen the growth, particularly in Delaware.
5: Whether it's a 55-plus community or a brand-new community, you know, over towards Millsboro and Selbyville, if you look at the demographics, most of them are 55-plus, whether they're a 55-plus community or not.
2: Most of Lawrence's buyers are coming from Maryland, Pennsylvania, New Jersey, and points north. But a few are returning from Florida. A major selling point for the Mid-Atlantic region, she said, is proximity to family.
5: Most people that are moving into this area want to be within a three-hour drive to their family, so if they had to do it in a day, they can. I mean, that's what put me here.
2: Along with the growth, of course, comes congestion, a new reality, and a new challenge for a changing peninsula. For Delmarva Public Media, this is Kevin Diaz.
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7: 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The county has surrounding waterways on three sides, with public boat ramps and two public beaches. Activities include fishing, hiking, and biking. 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

0: demographic nationally. It is the baby boom generation which made Florida a major retirement destination. But with climate change, hurricanes, insurance costs, and other factors, a growing number of retirees are looking for places closer to home and with beaches to boot. Some say that has turned coastal Delaware and the Maryland Eastern Shore into the new Florida. The Maryland Public Media's Kevin Diaz has more.
1: Ed Beers, a real estate agent in Chester, says his book of business these days is about 90% retirees. And he's seeing something new.
2: We're seeing, personally, for the region here, I'm seeing less people going to Florida. I think Florida is, and it's due to not only the climate, I mean, it's hot down there. So that's part of it. But also just the insurance because of the storms they've gotten hit with.
1: Beers and other observers say that the migration to the Mid-Atlantic region is only growing, particularly in Delaware, Sussex County, which has tax advantages similar to Florida's.
2: That population is growing tremendously. It's nonstop.
1: This has given rise to the notion that coastal Delaware and the Maryland Eastern Shore, tucked between the Chesapeake Bay and the Atlantic Ocean, is becoming a new Florida, but with four seasons.
2: I would say that the new region, or the region of the Eastern Shore and Delmarva, is becoming the new Florida for senior real estate. I really do think it's a growing population. The developers in the jurisdictions have realized that that is a good market.
1: Local business and political leaders are seeing the same thing and planning accordingly, knowing that roads, sewer, and water infrastructure will have to keep up, as well as hospitals.
3: This is very much a development. It's very much a real thing.
1: This is Mike Dunn with the Greater Salisbury Committee.
3: Sussex County has and is still experiencing explosive growth in the residential market. And the former rural roads of Sussex County, you know, Millsboro and Selbyville and Dagsboro and places like that in Frankfort, they are dotted with communities now. Estimates are as many as 40,000 new residents have moved to Sussex County. And unquestionably, it is a retirement market.
1: Once seen as a quiet rural enclave of quick vacation getaways from D.C., Baltimore, Philadelphia, the region is quickly taking on another character, along with new challenges, according to Dunn.
3: Everybody now knows about the Delmarva Peninsula. There has been enough local, regional, and national coverage that this is becoming, quote, I've heard from the New Hamptons to the New Florida. I don't think it will ever be either of them, but there's no question that the Delmarva Peninsula, which maybe at one point in time wasn't on everybody's map, is now on a whole lot more maps and radars than it has been in the past.
1: Barbara Lawrence, a REMAX realtor in Sussex County, has also seen the growth, particularly in Delaware.
4: Whether it's a 55-plus community or a brand-new community, you know, over towards Millsboro and Selbyville, if you look at the demographics, most of them are 55-plus, whether they're a 55-plus community or not.
1: Most of Lawrence's buyers are coming from Maryland, Pennsylvania, New Jersey, and points north. But a few are returning from Florida. A major selling point for the Mid-Atlantic region, she said, is proximity to family.
4: Most people that are moving into this area want to be within a three-hour drive to their family. So if they had to do it in a day, they can. I mean, that's what put me here.
1: Along with the growth, of course, comes congestion, a new reality, and a new challenge for a changing peninsula. For Delmarva Public Media, this is Kevin Diaz.
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6: Hi, this is Don Gagne from NPR. 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

0: I'm Chris Boyd. Up next on Think, the lawyer and conservative activist Roy Cohn has been dead for 40 years, but his influence on American politics lives on.
1: Initially, I thought of Roy Cohn as just a nasty minor historical figure. But about 4 years ago, I changed my mind and decided that he was actually much more consequential, largely because of the fact that he molded Donald Trump.
0: We'll talk about Cohn's explosion into the public sphere as a prosecutor in the Rosenberg espionage trials and then chief counsel for anti-communist Senator Joseph McCarthy, about Cohn's affection for and influence over a young Donald Trump, and about how Cohn's effort to hide his sexual orientation shaped his entire adult life. Our conversation starts after a short break.
2: Live from NPR News in Washington, I'm Korva Coleman. The Pentagon's inspector general says that the U.S. spent at least $33 billion on the war with Iran through the month of June. But NPR's Aya Batrawi tells us the report does not include all U.S. damage costs.
3: The report to Congress by the Pentagon's watchdog does not include estimated costs of damage to bases across the Gulf where U.S. troops have been attacked by Iran. A public estimate has not been provided by the Pentagon under Secretary Pete Hegseth. But the Inspector General's report says U.S. Central Command has reported Iranian strikes damaging and destroying hundreds of buildings and structures at U.S. bases across 8 countries, and that dozens of U.S. aircraft were destroyed or damaged during the war. Iran's Revolutionary Guard says it attacked bases that U.S. forces were using during the past 7 months of conflict. The report also assessed $184 million in damages from Iran's attacks on U.S. embassies and consulates in Iraq, Kuwait, and Saudi Arabia. Aya Batrawi, NPR News, Dubai.
2: Officials in Lithuania say NATO jets shot down a drone today about 60 miles west of the Lithuanian capital. It's not yet clear who controlled the drone. Voting advocates are cheering a new U.S. Supreme Court ruling. NPR's Hansi Lo Wang reports it rejects President Trump's push for new restrictions on mail-in voting ballots.
4: The U.S. Postal Service is expected to continue delivering ballots as usual for the midterm general election. That's because the Supreme Court is keeping a block on new ballot requirements that USPS tried to impose on states following an executive order from President Trump. We should note USPS is a financial supporter of NPR. Voting by mail has already started in some states, including Alabama, North Carolina, and Wisconsin. In a concurring opinion, conservative Justice Brett Kavanaugh wrote that he voted to keep the USPS plan blocked because there was not enough time to carry it out for the midterms without violating federal law. But Kavanaugh noted he believes there's, quote, at least a fair prospect that USPS has the legal authority to implement this plan. The Trump administration is continuing to appeal a lower court ruling to defend the possibility of using the plan for future federal elections. Hansi Lo Wang, NPR News.
2: The board of directors for the Kennedy Center says the Performing Arts Center is on the verge of bankruptcy. That's according to court documents. NPR has obtained a separate memo telling a federal judge the center could shut down today. NPR's Anastasia Tsiolkas says the Kennedy Center's board is already being challenged in a lawsuit for putting President Trump's name on the memorial to President Kennedy.
5: The judge in the suit, Christopher Cooper, had already scheduled a status hearing for later this morning, which essentially is a meeting to set more deadlines and court dates. But the board is also scheduled to meet early this afternoon. And late last night, they told the judge that the sole item on their agenda today is, quote, the necessary closure of the center.
2: NPR's Anastasia Tsiolkas reporting. This is NPR. For the first time, the U.S. has acknowledged it has deployed weapons in space. U.S. Air Force Secretary Troy Mink disclosed this at a cyber conference in Maryland yesterday. He did not say what the weapons were or how they work. In 2024, the Biden administration had said Russia was developing an anti-satellite weapon, but officials said then it could not cause destruction on Earth. There was a big winner during last night's Emmy Awards for the Best in Television. NPR's Mandalit Del Barco says the horror comedy Widow's Bay picked up 14 trophies.
6: Matthew Rhys was crowned Best Lead Actor in a Comedy for his role as the mayor of Widow's Bay, a haunted New England island. It's filled with eccentric characters like his assistant Patricia, played by Kate O'Flynn, and a grizzled fisherman, played by Stephen Root. They both won Supporting Actor Awards. When Rhys picked up his Emmy, he joked about the show's creator.
7: This is purely because of the depraved and twisted mind of Katie Dippold, who... And her genius really does live in the recesses of her disturbed brain.
6: Reese also made history by winning 2 Lead Actor Emmys at the same ceremony. The Welsh actor also won for playing a rich real estate magnate and prime murder suspect in the series The Beast in Me. Mandalit Del Barco, NPR News, Los Angeles.
2: In other Emmy wins, Jean Smart picked up her 5th Emmy Award in a row for Best Comedy Actress in the show Hacks. The best male dramatic actor was Noah Wyle for his star role in the show, The Pitt. This is NPR.
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9: 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FurBabyPetResort.com. Ample sunshine expected today, with daytime highs approaching 78. Winds out of the east, 5 to 10 miles an hour. Lows around 57. Tonight, mainly clear. That's a look at your forecast from Delmarva Public Media. I'm meteorologist Derek Height. Right now, it's 60 degrees.
0: A lot of people who crossed paths with Roy Cohn had reason to fear him. Some felt like they needed him. Very few seemed to have really liked him. He grew up well off, was a not great student at some very excellent schools, but had a law degree by the time he was 20, and just a few years later was part of the team that prosecuted Julius and Ethel Rosenberg for espionage. That caught the attention of FBI Director J. Edgar Hoover and of Senator Joseph McCarthy, chief architect of the Red Scare that gripped the country in the 1950s. Cohn later defended mafia bosses who savored his reputation as a dirty trickster. He was disbarred at the very end of his life after narrowly escaping indictment after indictment on charges like conspiracy, blackmail, and extortion. He spent his entire adult life guarding the secret that for all his homophobic tough guy bluster, he was a closeted gay man. And as it happened, in the years before his death in 1986, Cohn was a fan of and advisor to a young real estate developer named Donald Trump. From KERA in Dallas, this is Think. I'm Chris Boyd. Many observers have noted the aspects of Cohn's unapologetically pugilistic style that now President Trump still embodies. My guest is convinced that to understand Trump's rise and the broader political climate that has surrounded it, we really do need to understand Roy Cohn, whether or not we like him or how he did business. Kai Bird is a Pulitzer Prize-winning biographer and journalist and executive director of the Leon Levy Center for Biography at the CUNY Graduate Center in New York City. His new book is called American Scoundrel, Roy Cohn's Dark Journey from Joe McCarthy to Donald Trump. Kai, welcome to Think.
1: Well, thank you, Chris, for having me.
0: Roy Cohn, Dark Journey. This was not someone whose life story you necessarily were excited to dig into and spend years of your life with.
1: Yeah, it's sort of an unsavory, if colorful, story. And initially, I thought of Roy Cohn as just a nasty minor historical figure. But about 4 years ago, I changed my mind and decided that he was actually much more consequential, largely because of the fact that he molded Donald Trump. He taught him everything, how to deal with the press, the judiciary, you know, how to run his life, never to take notes. And Roy sort of took this young 27-year-old real estate developer when they first met in 1973, and he introduced him around town, around Manhattan, and introduced him to powerful politicians and judges, and he became his lawyer for the next 13 years and really made the young Donald Trump.
0: There was no love lost between Roy Cohn's parents while his father was still alive. The story of how they got together is pretty remarkable. What happened?
1: Well, Albert Cohn was a ambitious young lawyer who wanted to become a judge. One day he walked into the Bank of the United States and happened to meet the owner of the bank, who sat him down and They had a chat. He realized that this young man wanted to be a judge. And he said, well, I have a daughter who is 32, 33 years old and unmarried, and I'd like you to meet her. He took young Albert home, introduced him to Dora Marcus, and it was essentially arranged marriage. And Dora's father promised to, if they got married, that he would someday make him a judge. And about 5 years later, it happened, and Albert was appointed as a New York State judge during the Roosevelt administration.
0: You note that young Roy Cohn was perceptive about his parents. What would you say he learned from each of them and their interactions in the world that would influence how he operated professionally and treated people personally?
1: Well, he learned from his father, you know, that lawyers and judges were very powerful and shaped people's lives in a transactional way. He learned from Dora that he could go through life with ignoring the rules. The rules were for the little man. The rules could be evaded. And Dora raised her only son with no guardrails. And I think this explains a lot about his behavior as an adult.
0: You open the book with this extraordinary story. So Dora Cohn, Roy Cohn, by the age of 30, is nationally famous, but still living at home, I guess. His mother was hosting a Passover Seder. And what happened?
1: This was a Seder in about 1957. Roy was about 30 years old and already a national figure. And at that point in the Seder where the question is asked, why is this night different than all other nights? Dora interrupted and piped up and said, well, because the maid is dead on the kitchen floor. Indeed, the black maid who had been hired to help manage the Seder had suffered a heart attack. And Dora had decided that she would call the authorities, but the Seder must go on. So this is a story that was told through the family for years afterwards. And it says a lot about Dora.
0: It does. I mean, it's an extraordinary story, and it speaks to a callousness that's sort of hard to get your head around. So I guess Roy was picking up on some of that. He went to the Horace Mann School, very prestigious school, didn't do that well there, but he started doing consequential business deals at the age of 15. Tell us more about that.
1: Yeah, one day he was having dinner with his good friend and Horace Mann classmate, Generoso Pope Jr., Gene Pope Jr., and his father, who was a prominent newspaper owner in New York City, said that he had his eye on a radio station. And Roy said, well, how much are you willing to pay for that radio station? And Gene Pope Sr. said, well, you know, I probably would pay $400,000 for the station. And why do you ask? And Roy says, he's like 15 or 16. He says, well, I'd like to make the deal happen. The elder Pope laughed and said, well, if you can do that, I'll give you 10%. So Roy made his first deal sort of at the age of 15 or 16.
0: How was it that he was able to talk the headmaster into allowing him to graduate early when he was not, by his own admission, the greatest student in his class?
1: Well, again, Roy just always broke the rules. He decided that he was bored in high school that last senior year, and he wanted to get on to college. And so he went into the principal's office and talked him into it. And he had to take a few summer classes, but he was able to do it. And that's why he went on to Columbia University at a very young age and graduated with a law degree at the age of 20.
0: He used his contacts to run out the clock so he wouldn't be drafted to serve in World War II?
1: Yes, he was a draft evader.
0: Okay, so then he works as a law clerk for a while after finishing law school at Columbia. But then he gets this job as assistant U.S. attorney and is still, like, drawing a paycheck from the law firm? Is that allowed?
1: It's extraordinarily unusual and probably illegal, and... But Roy, you know, got away with it.
0: So while he was working, I guess, as a U.S. attorney, he starts to get this taste of being a kind of informant to the gossip columnists of the day. What did he learn about feeding stories to these writers and using them to hurt his enemies and promote himself?
1: He loved gossip. He actually ran a gossip column in high school, in the school newspaper. And he eventually, you know, as in a young man in his 20s, he befriended Walter Winchell, who was by then one of the most well-paid journalists in the country. And as a young lawyer, he met him at the Stork Club, and he started feeding Walter Winchell gossip and tips and even helped to write his column eventually. Likewise, he went on to befriend George Sokolsky, another Hearst newspaper columnist. And all his life, he you know, retailed gossip. He became friends with Liz Smith and Cindy Adams, the New York Post, and got his own name in the newspapers in New York City, twice a week often.
0: I think he was only 24 or 25 when he was part of the team that prosecuted Julius and Ethel Rosenberg on espionage charges. In that trial,
1: that's right,
0: he was aware and sort of pleased to know that the FBI had enhanced the evidence they uncovered. And I used enhanced in air quotes there. They fabricated some of the evidence presented against the Rosenbergs.
1: Well, they exaggerated some of the evidence. You know, the Rosenbergs, Julius was certainly a spy, an atomic spy as such, but very low level. And he passed on through his brother-in-law, David Greenglass, some drawings of an implosion device. So this was significant, but of rather minor import compared to what Klaus Fuchs and other atomic spies at Los Alamos passed on. But nevertheless, the feds exaggerated the importance of the Rosenberg spies, and it was a sensational trial in 1952-53, and they were convicted, and Roy was an assistant prosecutor on that case and really drove the prosecution. And he had numerous, not one, but numerous ex parte conversations with Judge Irving Kaufman, who was presiding over the case. And he persuaded Kaufman to impose the death penalty, not only on Julius, but on Ethel. And the thought was that by imposing the death sentence on Ethel, that this would persuade Julius to open up and talk more. But neither Julius nor Ethel were willing to play that game, and they went to the electric chair. And Roy later said, you know, he had no regrets, and if he'd had the chance, he would have pulled the lever himself.
0: How did he come to define himself as such a devoted anti-communist?
1: Well, I argue in the book that, you know, this in part goes back to his childhood, when his mother, Dora, took him at the age of 8 and 9 every weekend up to Sing Sing prison to visit his beloved Uncle Bernie, who had been convicted of bank fraud. He was the only banker from the 1929 crash who actually was sent to prison for bank fraud. And Dora, Roy's mother, insisted on telling her son that this was a miscarriage of justice, a vendetta. It had been carried out by Jewish communists and waspy, powerful bankers who refused to bail out Uncle Bernie when his bank suffered a cash flow problem from overinvestment in real estate. So the lesson that Roy learned was that the world was filled with conspiracies, that Jewish communists were part of that evil world and waspy establishment bankers. And I think this is the origins of his sort of right-wing anti-communist politics in the early 50s.
0: My guest, Kai Bird, is a Pulitzer Prize-winning biographer and journalist, executive director of the Leon Levy Center for Biography at the CUNY Graduate Center in New York City. His book is called American Scoundrel, Roy Cohn's Dark Journey from Joe McCarthy to Donald Trump. We'll be right back.
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0: This is Billy Vera. Jump, rock, and boogie with me as I spin rarely heard recordings from the 1940s and early 50s. 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I guarantee you'll be rocking till the break of dawn. It's the best of jump blues and jazz on Billy Vera's Saturday Night Fish Fry. 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
5: This is Think. I'm Chris Boyd. Today we're talking about the life story of Roy Cohn, the conservative activist and lawyer whose influence is still being felt in American politics today. My guest, Kai Bird, is a Pulitzer Prize-winning biographer. His book about Cohn is called American Scoundrel, Roy Cohn's Dark Journey from Joe McCarthy to Donald Trump. Okay, so perhaps it was the Rosenberg trials that helped Joseph McCarthy to notice and want to hire Roy Cohn, gets hired on as chief counsel. Joe McCarthy, of course, is the leading figure in the Red Scare that gripped the country in the 1950s. I have to say, like, Joe McCarthy and Roy Cohn seems like a match either made in heaven or made in hell.
6: Yes. Well, Joe McCarthy was really an empty vessel. He was simply an ambitious, congenial politician from Wisconsin who was looking to create headlines. And he found in the sort of anti-communist witch hunts of the early 50s a vehicle to ride and to promote his career. But he found in Roy Cohn someone who was really smart, someone with a photographic memory, and someone who was ruthless in his loyalty and devotion to McCarthy's career. And Roy, you know, was the brains of McCarthyism, which really harmed the country. Thousands of, probably 4,000 or 5,000 civil servants lost their jobs. And it was a terrible moment in American history. And yet, as an historian, I sort of came to, initially I thought that McCarthyism, the witch hunts of the early 50s, were just a low point, an aberration in American history, something that we had gotten past, something that we survived, something that would never happen again. But, you know, a few years ago, I decided otherwise and realized that it was no aberration. It's, in fact, a part of a pattern in American history. We had the Red Scare of the early 20s. We had McCarthyism in the 50s. And now in year 2026, we're going through another such period of paranoia that's marked by sort of a conspiratorial politics of resentment against the establishment, against intellectuals, against immigrants, against blacks and other minorities, and against the world. You know, these people are America firsters, like the isolationists of the 1930s. Well, all of these sort of resentments are things that Rome passed on to Donald Trump when they met in 1973. So, you know, you can understand then that there's actually a direct relationship between McCarthyism and the witch hunts of the 1950s and what we're going through today. And the transmission, the connection is Roy Cohn.
5: Wasn't Joseph McCarthy famously really anti-Semitic? I mean, did that not tarnish the relationship between him and Roy Cohn?
6: Well, he did use anti-Semitic slurs. He had sort of the Midwestern suspicion of others. But one of the reasons he hired Roy Cohn was precisely because Roy was Jewish, and therefore Roy Cohn could protect the senator from charges of anti-Semitism.
5: Was Al Cohn all right with the idea of his son working for Joseph McCarthy? Al Cohn was a Democrat, right?
6: Yeah, he was a Democrat. He was a Franklin Roosevelt New Dealer. He was a New York City liberal. No, he was very unhappy and uneasy with it. On the other hand, he also was proud of his son and his son's ambition, and he wanted to see him do well. And he was astonished that, you know, in 1954, his son at the age of 27 had his image on the cover of Time magazine. So he was ambivalent, but enabling, let's say.
5: What sort of personal life did Roy Cohn have early in his career? I mean, I mentioned in the introduction that he was in the closet about his sexuality, but was this a kind of open secret among people who socialized with him? Did anybody not know who hung around frequently with Roy Cohn?
6: Oh, in the 1950s, he was in complete denial. You know, and as a young public figure, he knew he could never admit to his homosexuality. That would destroy his career as a lawyer. But and I have to say, I do report in the book that he probably had sexual relations with women on occasion, but they were all prostitutes. And you know, he was deeply closeted. And he lived, you know, with his parents and his mother in particular until she finally died as well in 1967, by which time he was 40 years old. And only then did he buy a townhouse on the Upper East Side and live there and house his law firm there. And there he sort of came out among his associates and colleagues, and everyone in the law firm knew he was gay. They could see the young men going up and down the stairwells at all hours of the night and the early morning. His maid in the townhouse is quoted in the book as saying, "Yeah, Roy likes them young, beautiful, and stupid." So, yes, he by the 1970s, he was living very much a sort of gay lifestyle, but only at night. And during the day, he was a heterosexual, powerful, brutal lawyer who was feared by everyone in Manhattan.
5: And a homophobe.
6: And he was also a homophobe at a time when, you know, after the 1969 Stonewall uprising, where gays began to assert their civil liberties, Roy, by contrast, you know, publicly lobbied against gay civil rights legislation and openly said that gays should not be teaching our children in public schools. And yeah, so he was the target of a great deal of animosity from his fellow gays for this hypocrisy.
5: So these days we look back on the era when many people were sort of permanently stuck in the closet, and we think that is sad, and it was, you know, caused by a much less enlightened understanding of sexual orientation. To be clear here, you know, you said he liked them young and stupid. Very young. You found evidence that Cohn did not just pursue men and perhaps some women. He pursued boys, teenagers.
6: Yes. Yeah. By the end of his life, he was hanging out in Provincetown and paying very young teenage boys $100 a night, hustlers, for their sexual services. And, you know, there's a chapter in the book called The Predator. And he was indeed, at the end of his life, he was a predator. And we have a long interview with a boy who at the age of 16 was trafficked from Northern Ireland to Venice for a sexual encounter with one Roy Cohn. It's, you know, it's an incredibly sad story.
5: One important name in this book is maybe not so well remembered as Roy Cohn's or Joseph McCarthy's or J. Edgar Hoover's. This is John G. Adams, not the early U.S. president, but general counsel of the Army at the time, who documented Roy Cohn's alleged pressure tactics on behalf of an associate of Cohn's named David Schein, who'd been drafted into the Army. This is a complicated story. I've given you a complicated setup. What do we need to know about what happened and why it matters?
6: Well, John Adams is a forgotten hero of the Army-McCarthy hearings. He was the man who sort of stepped forward with the evidence to show what Roy was doing on behalf of his colleague, another Joe McCarthy aide, David Schein, to pressure the Army to give Schein special treatment. And Adams was the, he sort of lit the fuse for the Army-McCarthy hearings. And in the course of those 36 televised days, John Adams was able to marshal the evidence to show that Roy was not only threatening the Army, blackmailing the Army, but that he was committing perjury on national television. But Roy got away with it. And he was fired from the Senate as a Senate aide, but so was John Adams. And the Eisenhower administration sort of sacrificed Adams, even though they knew what he had done was essentially in the service of the presidency and had rescued Eisenhower from being further attacked by Roy Cohn and McCarthy, who was going after him for the presidency. Anyway, Adams is a forgotten historical figure. But Roy, you know, survived this. You would have think that he would have come back to New York in shame, but he arrived in New York that summer of 54 and was feted at a Astor Hotel gala dinner and toasted by the likes of William F. Buckley and 2,000 other attendees at this fancy dinner hosted by the Jewish American Anti-Communist League. So this was just the beginning of his political life and resurrection. He went on in New York to become a high-priced divorce lawyer and a lawyer to all five mob families in the city.
5: All right, let's jump to 1973 when Cohn had moved back to New York City and meets the person you call his most consequential client. Donald Trump was 27 years old at the time. What sort of work was he doing then for his father Fred Trump's company?
6: Well, he was sort of a high-paid errand boy in 1973, working for his father, the Trump Organization that owned apartments in Queens. He was a rent collector, but he had very high ambitions. He wanted to move into Manhattan and become a real estate developer in Manhattan, expand the Trump Organization. And it happened he was... That's why he was sitting at a table at Le Club, exclusive dinner, private dinner club in Midtown Manhattan one evening in October of 73. And he goes over to Roy Cohn and introduces himself at a nearby table and explains that he had a legal problem. The feds were suing him for racial discrimination. And Roy apparently said, by all accounts, he says, well, I think you should fight it. You should sue the feds for defamation for $100 million. Well, Trump liked that idea a lot, and they indeed had a press conference and managed to attract some reporters to come and cover this ridiculous suit, which was soon dismissed in any case. But Roy managed to delay. That was one of his legal tactics, and he stretched out this case for another 2.5 years. And in the end, Trump had to settle with a consent decree and admitted that he had engaged in racial discrimination against blacks in their housing units. It's, you know, that's the beginning of their relationship. Oddly enough, though, I should say, you know, I had 4 telephone interviews with Donald Trump asking him about his old friend, Roy Cohn. And the first one was, you know, these were cold calls. I just was given his phone number, and with some trepidation one evening, on a slow news night, I dialed the number, and there was Donald Trump answering, "Hello?" So I was a little stunned, but I explained that I was an historian working on a biography of Roy Cohn, and he says, "Oh, that's terrific. He was a wonderful man, a great lawyer. We won a lot of cases together." And then I asked him about their first meeting in Le Club in 73, and he told this story, but he flipped the story and said, "Oh, you know, I was a rising young real estate developer in Manhattan in 73. I was making a name for myself, and Roy, who was sitting at a nearby table, recognized me and came over to me and introduced himself and tried to solicit some legal business from me." So, you know, it's a typical Donald Trump story. It's all about himself.
5: Is there any way to know which version of that story might be true?
6: Oh, I think, you know, the first version I told is the accurate one, where Trump, then a very insecure but ambitious young man, goes over at the age of 27 and introduces himself. That's the story he told in The Art of the Deal. It's the story that he's told over the years, decades ago, and to the press. And so I believe that story, not his most recent version. So,
5: my guest, Kai Bird, is a Pulitzer Prize-winning biographer and journalist, executive director of the Leon Levy Center for Biography at the CUNY Graduate Center in New York. His book is called American Scoundrel: Roy Cohn's Dark Journey from Joe McCarthy to Donald Trump. You're listening to Think. I'm Chris Boyd. When you cold call the president of the United States and he just picks up the phone, not even knowing who it is, I mean, how much time do you give yourself? I mean, did you just keep asking questions until he said, "I have to go"?
6: Yeah, basically. We that first call, we had about 10 minutes. You know, he's not much of a storyteller, I have to say. He has strong opinions. And the last call was kind of funny. He this time he answered the phone and I said, "Oh, Mr. President, you know, this is Kai Bird. We've been talking about Roy Cohn." And this time, you know, unlike all the previous occasions, he was a little impatient and he says, "Well, this is unbelievable, unbelievable. You should not be using this number to call me. I'm terribly busy. You know, I'm the president. I'm the president. I have Russia calling. I have China calling." So I said, "Okay, I understand, Mr. President. I just have two questions for you. Did you know that Roy Cohn in 1976 voted for Jimmy Carter?" He says, Trump replies, "Oh, really? That's unbelievable. I can't believe that." And I said, "No, it's true." And he was, you know, really frustrated with the old Republican guard symbolized by Gerry Ford. And so he thought Carter was a fresh face. And so Trump interrupted and says, "Well, that makes sense." He does. And so then I go on and I explain that, well, Roy sort of had a falling out with Jimmy Carter very quickly over the Panama Canal Treaty. And Trump then interrupts again and says, "Oh, yeah, that was a terrible deal, terrible deal." So, as I said, he has strong opinions. But anyway, at that point in the conversation, he was clearly trying to get off the phone. And I brazenly tried to get him to invite me to come to Mar-a-Lago. I said, "You know, we should really continue this in person, Mr. President, to talk about your old friend." And he says, no, I have no time for this." And so I said, "Well, okay, well, this book is coming out in the autumn." And he says, "Well, terrific. Maybe I can promote it. Anything I promote goes to number one."
5: Still waiting on that.
6: Yeah, I'm still waiting on that. But I should send him a copy, shouldn't I?
5: Couldn't hurt. My guest is Kai Bird, Pulitzer Prize-winning biographer and journalist and executive director of the Leon Levy Center for Biography at the CUNY Graduate Center in New York. His book is called American Scoundrel: Roy Cohn's Dark Journey from Joe McCarthy to Donald Trump. We'll be right back.
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5: This is Think. I'm Chris Boyd. Today we are talking about the lasting influence of the lawyer and conservative activist Roy Cohn. My guest, Kai Bird, is a Pulitzer Prize-winning biographer and journalist and executive director of the Leon Levy Center for Biography at the CUNY Graduate Center. His book is called American Scoundrel, Roy Cohn's Dark Journey from Joe McCarthy to Donald Trump. Kai, you write here that Roy Cohn connected Donald Trump to Roger Stone. Those two became fast friends. Stone is among those who have noticed how many mannerisms and phrases Donald Trump seems to have picked up from Roy Cohn. What are some examples of that that might still be observable today?
6: Oh, you know, Roy, as I said, he represented all five mob families in New York City. And he loved his mobsters. He loved Fat Tony Salerno, the Genovese crime family don who controlled the concrete trade business, which was important to Donald Trump when he was building Trump Tower. Anyway, Roy loved his mob clients. He said that they valued loyalty above everything else. They were genuine. They would always, they could be relied upon, unlike most of his other fancy clients. And he started talking like them. He'd use the same kind of mafioso language, let me tell you, or do me a favor. And it was all transactional language. And so you can hear that in Donald Trump today. But Trump, when he met Roy Cohn in 1973, he began mimicking him in many small and big ways. He noticed that Roy had a vanity plate on his Rolls Royce, and he aspired to have one of his own, so he asked Roy to arrange it. He, like Roy, got a clunky car phone that was pretty rare in the 1970s for his own limousine. He allowed Roy to introduce him to places like the club, but also the 21 Club and of course, Studio 54. Roy was the lawyer for the two owners of Studio 54, this iconic and very notorious libertine kind of nightclub in the 1970s in Manhattan. And Donald Trump became a frequent visitor, including down to the VIP rooms where he claimed to have seen public sex, which was, of course, something that was happening then in Studio 54.
5: What was this thing? I can't imagine the president doing it now because he's kind of a notorious germaphobe. But Roy Cohn used to pick food off other people's plates. And for a while, Donald Trump used to pick food off other people's plates.
6: Well, that story is really about Roy. Roy habitually picked food off other people's plates. And he sort of interpreted it as a sign of friendship, sharing. Actually, I don't think the Donald did that very often. He was, as you said, a germaphobe. But he witnessed Roy doing that and Roy doing that to him.
5: So Roy Cohn was never bothered to take on a client tainted by a scandal. He thought any media attention was good attention, positive or negative.
6: Oh, absolutely. No, his mode of attack was, you know, to always be aggressive. And to the point of, you know, in a courtroom proceeding, he would attack the judge by name, trying to intimidate the judge into doing what he wanted. He had, you know, he was shameless.

0: switchboard operator, Christine Seymour, who, with his permission, was often on a deadline in the townhouse on East 68th Street, taking notes of conversations that Roy was having. And one day she overhears a conversation between Roy and his doctor, in which the doctor conveys his diagnosis. And Roy's response is, after a long pause, he says, "Well, doctor, should I commit suicide now or later?" Anyway, he suffered with AIDS. It was a terrible, gruesome death. He did avail himself of early experimental AZT treatments in the NIH, the National Institute of Health in Washington, D.C., and he got ahead of the line for those AZT treatments, courtesy of Nancy Reagan, because of his relationship with Reagan, the Reagans in the White House. But he got the treatments too late to really make a difference, and he died in early August 1986.
1: And until that time, he had always insisted to everyone that he was just, I don't want to say just, but that he was suffering from liver cancer.
0: Yes. Yeah, he said this on 60 Minutes to Mike Wallace, who asked him point blank, "Well, the rumors are that you are dying of AIDS." And Roy responds in this very macho way, "You know, how can you believe that? You know me, and you know I'm a tough guy. I could not possibly be dying of AIDS." And he denied that he was gay and said, "You know, I have liver cancer." It was incredible, but that was his position, and he stuck to it to the very end.
1: I do want to ask about the influence Cohn tried and maybe appeared to actually have over Rupert Murdoch and the position that Murdoch's New York Post, which was the paper he bought then in the 70s, would take on Cohn's preferred candidates, including, as you mentioned a few minutes ago, Ronald Reagan.
0: Yes. Yeah. No, that was an important client. Roy helped to introduce the Australian media magnate around New York. He opened doors for him with New York politicians like Mayor Abe Beam and later Mayor Koch, Ed Koch. And he, most importantly, took him down to the White House and introduced him to Ronald Reagan in the Oval Office. And we have a picture in the book of that meeting, with Roy smiling a big smile and shaking hands with Reagan, and Murdoch is standing in the background. That was actually an important meeting for Murdoch, because Murdoch was trying to persuade the Reagan administration to overturn a regulatory rule whereby if you owned certain number of newspapers, you were not allowed to own more than you were not allowed to hold broadcasting licenses in the same jurisdiction. And indeed, the Reagan administration amended that regulation eventually to benefit the Murdoch empire. And so it was a key step in the growth of the Murdoch empire.
1: Do you think there was anything about Roy Cohn's style that influenced what Rupert Murdoch wanted to see on Fox News?
0: Oh, yeah. You know, Roy influenced Murdoch to be sympathetic to the Reagan administration and to, adopt his view, his sort of conservative outlook on American politics. And so I think there was a lot of influence in that direction, yes.
1: Kai, here's something fascinating to me. Roy Cohn had faced allegations and charges so many times in his working life, always managed to wriggle free with very little effect on his career. I mean, even when his reputation took a hit, he managed to turn that into something positive. How did it happen that he was finally disbarred?
0: Well, yeah, you know, he was indicted three times for bribery and fraud in the 1960s by Robert Morgenthau, famous New York City district attorney. But Roy always got off in jury trials. And yet, you know, he was brazen. He was actually, at one point, we learned that he... During one of the trials in 1964, when he was being tried for bribery,

0: He actually committed another bribery, handing an envelope stuffed with cash to a New York City official on the steps of the courthouse on Foley Square where he was being tried.
1: Oh,
0: So,
1: wow.
0: incredible. But he escaped. And, Morgenthau was certain he was guilty of these cases, but they were complicated, white collar crimes, and it's hard to prove. And Roy was very eloquent in his own defense. And as a result of being acquitted three times, this is something that impressed and attracted Donald Trump to Roy Cohn, the fact that he had been able to beat the system, beat the courts. Roy went around as a lawyer practicing law without taking notes and practicing law essentially over the phone. And he famously told people, don't tell me the law, tell me who the judge is,
1: Huh.
0: implying that, he could win his cases by just influence. Eventually, however, it all caught up to him. And in 1970, in December of 1975, he walked into a Mount Sinai hospital room in Miami to visit his old friend Lou Rosenstiel, the sort of bourbon king of Kentucky, who'd made a huge fortune in the aftermath of the Prohibition and in his liquor business. And Roy had become his lawyer as from the early, late 1940s on. But in 1975, Lou Rosenstiel was dying. He had dementia, he had kidney failure, he was clinically blind, and he was clearly not mentally capable. But Roy walked into this hospital room and had a codicil to the will of Rosenstiel, and he told Ru his old friend Lou that he had to sign the codicil. He asked an attending nurse to witness the signature, and she said no and ran out of the room to get the hospital administrators. Roy grabbed Rosenstiel's hand and forced him to scribble a signature. And we reproduced that said signature in the book. And there's not a single identifiable letter from the alphabet in that signature. It was just a scribble.
1: My guest, Kai Bird, is a Pulitzer Prize-winning biographer and journalist and executive director of the Leon Levy Center for Biography at the CUNY Graduate Center in New York. His book is called American Scoundrel: Roy Cohn's Dark Journey from Joe McCarthy to Donald Trump. You're listening to Think. I'm Chris Boyd. Yeah, it looks like you gave a pen to a
0: But
1: cat. It doesn't look like anything.
0: this codicil to Rosenstiel's will appointed Roy as a new executor to the estate, and it held up for about 6 months when it was challenged in the Florida court and disallowed, and the judge and presiding judge reprimanded Roy formally for ethical misconduct, and this was entered into his record. And the New York Bar Association was it received this evidence, but for one reason or another, they sat on it for 10 years. But it eventually became the key charge, one of four key charges against Roy, in a disbarment hearing that was conducted in 85 and early 86. And Roy, he fought against it. He had 35 friends come and testify in the disbarment hearings as to his good character, including Barbara Walters and William Sapphire, the New York Times columnist, and Donald Trump, And, you know, many others testifying to what a good guy he was. But he was, in fact, disbarred about 4 weeks before he finally died. So it did catch up to him.
1: Kai Bird is a Pulitzer Prize-winning biographer and journalist and executive director of the Leon Levy Center for Biography at the CUNY Graduate Center in New York. His book is called American Scoundrel, Roy Cohn's Dark Journey from Joe McCarthy to Donald Trump. Kai, this has been very interesting. Thank you for making time to talk.
0: Thank you. Thank you.
1: 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Again, I'm Chris Boyd. Thanks for listening. Have a great day.

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1: We're proud to announce that three of the four new shows that you can now hear on WSDL are ones that we're producing right here in our Salisbury University studios. 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
5: We will investigate what's happening in museums in Glasgow, London, Washington, D.C.
8: I think of them as big sort of almost like warehouses of loot.
5: And we'll find out how museums can stay relevant.
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5: Part 3 of a series we are calling Stealing Art is Easy, Giving It Back is Hard. That's coming up on Freakonomics Radio right after this hour's news.
9: Live from NPR News in Washington, I'm Corva Coleman. Stocks opened lower this morning as investors await a decision from the Federal Reserve tomorrow on interest rates. NPR's Scott Horsley reports the Dow Jones Industrial Average slipped about 340 points in early trading.
10: The Federal Reserve is widely expected to raise its benchmark interest rate by a quarter percentage point tomorrow. Fed Chairman Kevin Warr says after years of elevated inflation, he and his colleagues are determined to bring prices under control. The U.S. war with Iran has been pushing energy prices higher, and oil shipments from the Middle East now have another challenge as Iran-backed Houthi rebels have control of another key choke point on the Red Sea. The Houthis say Saudi Arabia launched airstrikes in the area on Monday. Retail gasoline prices in the U.S. rose to $4.32 a gallon overnight, while diesel prices pushed further into record territory, averaging $6.26 a gallon. Scott Horsley, NPR News, Washington.
9: Vermont Senator Bernie Sanders will be at a rally in Washington today with President Trump's former advisor, Stephen Bannon. They're demanding restraints on the rapid growth of artificial intelligence. This comes after similar calls from AI industry leaders who warn that humanity could be in peril. But President Trump has downplayed the risks of AI, saying the U.S. needs to keep its dominance over China. Trump will welcome Chinese President Xi to the White House this month. Senator Sanders says the two leaders should follow the path of a former U.S. and Russian leader.
11: The goal right now is Trump sits down with President Xi of China to see if they can do what Gorbachev and Reagan did in the 80s and negotiate some kind of treaty banning the growth of superintelligence.
9: He spoke to NPR's Morning Edition. Canadian Prime Minister Mark Carney is speaking to a special investment summit this morning in Toronto. He's called scores of business leaders together to encourage them to invest up to $1 trillion in Canada. This follows a growing trade war with the United States. Later today, Carney will head for Europe with a similar goal. Dan Karpinchuk reports from Toronto.
0: As Carney moves to lessen Canada's dependence on the United States, he's already diversified international relationships, reaching trade and defense agreements with dozens of countries, some of them in Europe. On the weekend, he made it clear that he's not seeking membership in the European Union, but does want deeper trade, defense, and strategic ties on top of what has already been achieved. Also on the agenda will likely be talks about pacts that include critical minerals, Arctic security, digital commerce, and AI. Carney will attend the annual State of the European Union address this week and has been invited to speak to the 27-member European Parliament in Strasbourg, France, on Thursday. For NPR News, I'm Dan Karpinchuk in Toronto.
9: And you're listening to NPR News from Washington. The U.S. Supreme Court has blocked an effort by President Trump to restrict the use of mail-in ballots ahead of this fall's general election. The High Court said there wasn't enough time for the issue. President Trump had already told the U.S. Postal Service to create a plan to manage the ballots. That's been blocked. Today, Trump expressed his outrage at the Supreme Court's decision, which he called bad. He also fumed at the High Court for earlier decisions, including blocking his effort to stop birthright citizenship. That is a right enshrined in the U.S. Constitution. The Environmental Protection Agency says it'll no longer enforce limits on greenhouse gas emissions from coal and natural gas plants. From Houston Public Media, Natalie Weber reports on the rollback of rules.
12: The Biden administration sought to limit climate change-inducing emissions from power plants. At the time, the EPA said this sector accounted for the second highest amount of greenhouse gas emissions in the U.S. EPA Administrator Lee Zeldin lauded the rollbacks at a press conference in Houston, saying the Biden administration overstepped its authority.
13: Today's announcement isn't just about restoring the American economy. It's also about restoring the rule of law.
12: Several environmental organizations have criticized the EPA's move, saying it will negatively impact the climate and public health. For NPR News, I'm Natalie Weber in Houston.
9: There was a big winner at last night's Emmy Awards, handed out for the best in television. The horror comedy Widow's Bay won 14 awards. This is NPR News.
14: 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This is NPR.
8: I mean, I'm quite famous for not doing what I'm told.
15: Well, it's very convenient for our purposes, I have to say. You think we're 100% safe here?
8: Well, we can just keep a weather eye on those three.
15: Well,
8: especially
15: yeah.
8: The man with the big fuzzy microphone.
16: That is me with Patricia Allen in the Kelvin Grove Museum in Glasgow, Scotland. At the time, she was curator of world cultures for the 11 institutions that make up the Glasgow Museums, which made her responsible for all non-European objects in their collections. We have come to the Kelvin Grove to see a group of objects known as Benin bronzes, artworks and artifacts looted by Britain from the historic Kingdom of Benin in what is now Nigeria. The last time I tried to see some Benin bronzes in a museum at the British Museum in London, our microphones were confiscated, and then, as it turned out, all the Africa galleries were closed that day. Today, in Glasgow, we're having better luck.
8: This is the head of an Oba. So all of these heads were made by ancestors.
16: An Oba is a Benin king.
8: A newly crowned Oba would make the head of the preceding Oba. They're placed on altars along with other offerings, including things like a bell. There's an ebon sword, maybe some of the ivory.
16: What is that?
8: That's a ceremonial sword carried by the Oba.
16: I see.
8: So we have two of these heads, this head and another one that used to be on display at St Mungo Museum of Religion. Glasgow Museums bought them in auction in 1898. So that was a year afterwards.
16: A year afterwards, meaning after the bloody 1897 expedition in which British soldiers burned Benin City, killed much of the population, expelled the Oba, and took home everything from the palace that wasn't bolted down. Actually, as we heard in our previous episode, they took some of the bolted down stuff, too.
17: They even took the bolts from the doors, these ivory bolts.
18: The Western colonizers were kleptomaniacs. They stole hairpins. They stole keys to the doors in the palace.
16: The British shipped thousands of objects, from everyday tools to religious and historical objects, back to England. Many of the best pieces went straight into the British Museum. Others were auctioned off to museums throughout Europe. For the British Empire, plunder was an important economic activity. In recent decades, Nigeria has repeatedly asked for the return of the stolen artifacts from Benin. The British Museum has thus far refused. But many other institutions, including the Glasgow Museums, have begun to repatriate their Benin pieces. Today on Freakonomics Radio, the third and final episode in our series on the economics, politics, and ethics of returning stolen art. Okay, let's get back to Patricia Allen, former curator of world cultures at the Glasgow Museums.
8: My role isn't so much front of house curating exhibitions at the moment. At the time of lockdown, I took it upon myself to focus quite heavily on repatriation and restitution.
16: I feel like I've read in your biography that you came to curation via perhaps archaeology and maybe even biology. Is that true?
8: That is absolutely true. I started as a microbiologist and then I moved into archaeology and then ultimately into museum curation.
16: So my amateur unscientific brain, if it's looking for the most obvious connection between what you did perhaps as an archaeologist and what you do now as a museum curator of world culture, the linchpin that my brain puts in the middle is looting. Am I wrong there?
8: I have not made that connection before, but looting is big in both professions. I have been on archaeological sites in South America where you go off for the night and then come back and find that people have got in to the site and have dug everything out.
16: Wow.
8: And so that is depressing. But also the reason I felt that this was important is that I'm not myself British. And when I got the job as curator, I was surrounded by my own heritage. And I wondered how it got there and whether actually the British had a right to be storing it and hoarding it. So I was like a mole for
16: a mole, not in the animal sense, in the spy sense.
8: The mole in the animal sense is more like an archaeologist, but this is a mole in the sense that I sort of got in there as one of the colonized. And I was really the only one at the time. I've been doing this for 20 years now, and everybody else is very much British or European, if you're lucky.
16: Where's your family from?
8: Well, I was born in Brazil, so that's where part of my family's from. My mother is Singapore, Eurasian, and my father, I suppose he was French, but, you know, he was raised in colonial Africa. And so, yeah, from lots of non-British places.
16: It's interesting. You got involved in a field where most of the curators and people on the museum side, it sounds like, were, to be brutally reductive, on the colonizing side, and you're coming from the colonized side. What was that like for you?
8: As people often say, I pass. So nobody really knew. I just had that sensibility. And I just, from the very beginning, the previous curator was showing some individuals, some Chinese dolls. They were like dolls I'd had as a child. And so she was telling the others what the dolls were for. And I was standing there as a recent recruit. And I thought, actually, that's wrong. Everything she said was wrong. And I tried to interrupt. But all I could say was, no, it's wrong. I had dolls like that. And everybody looked at me. And there was silence.
16: That must have made you very popular.
8: But it immediately made me question, you know, what on earth was going on? Because very little of this collection is appreciated, or it's not given the same status as European art. A very small amount is on display, very small percentage. And there are big diaspora communities here now, and they don't get to see their own culture. But yet we were keeping it. If you don't like it, just give it back, is my feeling.
16: When someone like me, an American, comes to Scotland, where we are now, or England, where we were just previous, and we go to your wonderful and beautiful old museums,
15: I have to say, the more I've learned about this topic, the more those museums feel less like, you know, curated collections of the world's great treasures, and the more they feel like trophy cases, I guess. Is that too reductive?
8: No, I think you've got part of the story there. They were trophy cases. Now they're sort of harbingers of doom, particularly as we slide down the economic scale. I think of them as big sort of almost like warehouses of loot. They are part of the history. And for a long time in my early years as a curator here, I could only display this material in terms of the British sensibility. It was another way of interpreting Britain's place in the world.
15: And now we are back in the gallery at the Kelvin Grove Museum, where Alan was showing us around earlier. She leads me to the display case we came here to see of the Benin bronzes.
8: So the Benin palaces were decorated with these bronze plaques, and we have a fragment of a plaque.
15: The British Museum in London is thought to possess nearly 200 of the Benin plaques, which portray centuries worth of Benin history. The Glasgow Museum's one fragment shows a man standing, his head in profile, with long straight hair and finely patterned sleeves.
8: It was made by a known artist, the Master of the Circle Cross. It would represent a Portuguese soldier or sailor who traded with Benin and Western Africa extensively from the 14th century onwards. And a lot of the copper that was the basis of these pieces came from Europe. Now, there's a huge amount of trade from maybe the 10th century onward with West Africa, the Malian Empire, you know, highly sophisticated travel, great trade routes and networks throughout Africa.
15: So when someone says that these African countries wouldn't have been able to care for and preserve their art were it not for the British, they'd done it for hundreds of years.
8: Absolutely.
15: Already.
8: Absolutely, thousands of years. I mean, the earliest record of iron smelting is within sub-Saharan Africa.
15: In the spring of 2022, Glasgow Museums publicly committed to returning the Benin objects from its collection to the federal government of Nigeria.
8: Glasgow Museums is currently holding 19 pieces that we have identified as coming from Benin, probably taken during the punitive expedition of 1897 by Britain. But the ownership has effectively been transferred to Nigeria.
15: The Glasgow Museums have also announced the return of 7 antiquities to India and more than 24 artifacts to the Lakota tribe of Native Americans. What led to the decision to repatriate all these pieces?
8: Well, I was approached to discuss this, and I had already earmarked various pieces that I felt we should not have, because I feel that as a museum service, we really shouldn't be fencing stolen goods. I'd identified them through research, because most of them had come with quite extensive notes, and one was a confession of theft that ran for 4 pages.
15: Wow. Why would one put down in writing a confession of theft?
8: Because they thought it was more of a confession of entitlement.
15: A confession of entitlement. Consider this yet another reminder that many artifacts in the world's great museums were plundered during an era when plunder was the norm.
7: I would say that the standards of excavation have been completely reversed.
15: That is Andrea Bayer, Deputy Director for Collections and Administration at the Metropolitan Museum of Art in New York. We also heard from her in the first episode of this series, describing how the Met paid $4 million for a gold coffin that turned out to have been looted from Egypt about a decade ago. Bayer admitted the Met's failure.
7: We asked a certain number of questions, but we did not ask nearly enough questions about it.
15: The Met was founded toward the end of the 19th century. Its first director was an Italian-American soldier and amateur archaeologist.
7: There is no one in the museum field today that would follow the path that our first director, Luigi Palma di Cesnola, would have followed, in which he was able to excavate and remove thousands of objects from Cyprus, which he then was able to sell. That is a paradigm that no one would follow now.
15: Still, the Met has recently had dozens of looted artifacts seized from its collections and returned to their countries of origin. This past June, the Met announced that it had surrendered almost $100 million worth of looted artifacts over the last few years,
16: under a joint partnership with the Manhattan District Attorney's Antiquities Trafficking Unit. But even when a museum does uncover an ill-gotten object, repatriation is not a foregone conclusion. The Glasgow Museums, for instance, repatriated their first Lakota object in 1998. Around the same time, they received a request from Nigeria to repatriate a Benin object. Patricia Allen again.
8: And they turned that down straight away.
16: Why was that one turned down?
8: They felt that there were issues with Nigeria, where the objects would go, where they'd end up. There was a certain amount of judgment.
16: What do you mean by there were certain judgments or issues there with Nigeria?
8: Well, I found a letter once from our then director saying that, you know, would they be so quick to refuse a similar request if it had been from Native Americans? There was a certain level of sympathy towards, because the Scottish love a bit of the Wild West.
16: But Nigeria, not so much?
8: It would seem that way. And I'd find this letter when I was researching and writing a paper, but it was from our then director posing that question and thinking that maybe they should have something more objective.
16: To be fair, the repatriation of the Benin objects is complicated by the fact that there are several potential claimants, including the Nigerian government and the current Benin Oba. He is a direct descendant of the Oba who was exiled by the British in the 19th century. Recently, things got even more complicated. The outgoing Nigerian president declared that any repatriated Benin artifacts must be handed over to the Oba. On the one hand, this makes sense. He is a descendant of the man from whom the objects were stolen in the first place. But from the perspective of a European museum, this means the repatriated Benin bronzes are less likely to remain accessible to the public. Still, the issue of repatriating art is much broader than this one set of artifacts. To that end, the Glasgow museums have created a set of criteria to help guide the process, something more objective, in Patricia Allen's words. There used to be 5 criteria on this list. Now there are 4.
8: The current criteria are, 1, the status of those making the request, which is their right to represent the descendants of the community to whom the artifact originally belonged. The second one is the continuity between the community that created the objects and the current community on whose behalf the request is being made. So there has to be a connection, a continuity there. The third one is the cultural, historical, and or religious importance of the objects to the descendant community. And the fourth, which is not necessarily that important anymore, is how the objects were acquired by the museum. But that's really to put the onus on the museum to prove that these objects are genuine.
16: And what is the old 5th criteria?
8: The 5th was the fate of the object if returned. In that case, you were supposed to have a museum or return the objects to another museum. It made it very difficult for Indigenous communities in particular to put in a claim because many don't have those facilities and those resources. By taking that criterion away and acknowledging that what you're returning is ill-gotten gains, if you like, looted material, that we are effectively either facilitating robbery by sort of laundering this material or actually directly doing it ourselves, that as thieves, we don't really have a right, perhaps, to set conditions on the return of stolen property.
16: At this point, you may find yourself wondering, if museums are full of objects that were essentially stolen, and if museums are starting to return those objects, will they have anything left to show?
6: You know, I never go to the extreme because that's not an answer.
16: So what is the answer? I'm Stephen Dubner. This is Freakonomics Radio. 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
2: 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I'm a reporter for Delmarva Public Media and host of the Music Discovery Show Off the Charts. 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I dipped my toes into the scene as a student journalist at the 5-Minute Flyby, and soon I became the arts and culture reporter and am now a managing producer for the 5-Minute Flyby that I used to report on. 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
16: In early 2022, Nigeria put in a formal request on behalf of the Oba of Benin to repatriate the stolen Benin objects that are in the collection of the Glasgow Museums. The request was made to the Glasgow City Administration Committee, which controls the museums, and the city agreed to the return. Does this mean the Benin objects will be leaving Scotland and heading to Nigeria? Not necessarily. Here again is curator Patricia Allen.
8: We haven't established the full details, but it's possible that we'll hold them for a while. We'll either transfer their ownership officially on paper so that they become theirs that we have on loan. They're quite keen on that approach because they have had so many offers from across the world. Germany is giving everything back, and that's hundreds of objects.
16: The Smithsonian?
8: The Smithsonian is giving back. Also, the Pitt Rivers, Oxford, Cambridge, the Horniman Museum. Aberdeen gave their sole Oba's head back last year.
16: So you're saying that there's a glut of Benin bronzes returning to Nigeria now?
8: Well, I don't think they describe it as a glut. It's just they haven't quite got the infrastructure in place.
16: And so in the case of the Glasgow Museums, it sounds as though the Nigerian government or the parties that represent the government there that you're dealing with would prefer that you keep them here on loan and on display, perhaps?
8: Yes, I think that is certainly one option because the museum in Edo State, it doesn't have storage. So they're building something within Lagos where the security is better. They had to change the indemnity because the cultural sector did not have sufficient indemnity. So it's now a government indemnity.
16: Indemnity, we mean insurance, yes?
8: This is art. This is high art. Gradually, their storage facilities will be developed and then gradually take everything else back.
16: The Glasgow Museum's plan may be complicated by the recent announcement that the Nigerian government will hand over repatriated pieces to the Oba himself. But remember, Nigeria has been asking for the Benin bronzes for decades. I asked Alan why the Glasgow Museums finally acquiesced.
8: As a result of Black Lives Matter, what sparked an interest are a revisiting of the whole subject of cultural repatriation and restitution of objects is, you know, an awareness that maybe we did sort of bad things. And it came out of Black Lives Matter, the connection with that, an atonement for transatlantic slavery. And so Benin was first in line, really.
6: Well, the murder of George Floyd and all the challenges that brought with it really were crucially important and meaningful to me. As a historian of Black America, as a historian of violence in America, those moments really transformed me.
16: That is Lonnie G. Bunch III.
6: But also part of my job as a historian was to contextualize this, to say that this is not new, unfortunately. This will happen again in the future. And the challenge really is to understand that the struggle for fairness in America is a perpetual struggle and that you never get to the promised land of equality. You only aspire to get there. And so it was really important for me to see that museums, especially the Smithsonian, play a role when a nation was in crisis.
16: Bunch is the secretary of the Smithsonian, based in Washington, D.C. Sometimes called the nation's attic, the Smithsonian is a collection of 21 museums, 21 libraries, a variety of research and education centers, and the National Zoo. Bunch has worked on and off at the Smithsonian since 1978. He became secretary in 2019. Before that, he was founding director of the Smithsonian's National Museum of African American History and Culture.
6: We started with no staff, no collections, no site, and no money.
16: And how do you build a museum collection from scratch?
6: We knew we wanted to tell stories around the Civil War. We knew we wanted to tell important stories about women in work. And we wanted to talk about the impact of culture. And then what we did is we went around the country in an antique roadshow way and asked people to bring out their stuff. It was really to preserve, to help them preserve grandma's old shawl, that 19th century photograph. And then if people wanted to give things to us, the first thing we did was say, give it to local museums. So we wanted people to benefit in local museums from the Smithsonian's coming to town. But if it was extremely significant, obviously it came back to Washington.
16: In the end, they collected a lot.
6: 40,000 artifacts, of which 70% came out of the basements, trunks, and attics of people's homes.
16: This was an entirely different approach than how the first director of the Metropolitan Museum looted artifacts from archaeological sites, or how the British Museum stocked itself with plunder from Britain's empire building.
6: The British Museum, in some ways, is a colonial creation. That so much of what it collected initially were things that would help them celebrate British identity, some from internal, others from, you know, India, Africa, other places where the British colonized. The difference with the African American Museum is, first of all, this was going to be a museum that shared authority and was shaped by community. Not only did we collect material, but in essence, we collected people's stories. The goal was that the artifacts were really the way to give people a sense of ownership. By doing artifacts that sometimes seem common, like an old 19th century iron or a wash pot, suddenly people could see that they were shaped by this history and they could tell the stories of their own parents or grandparents. So the difference was that this was about, one, telling a story that said this was the story of us all, telling a truthful, clear story, and with a variety of communities.
16: This experience of creating a museum from scratch led Lonnie Bunch to think more broadly about how any museum builds its collection. And this led to a new institution-wide collections policy at the Smithsonian.
6: I asked a group of curators in 2021 to think about an ethical returns policy, to really think about what should we do with material that is problematic. But I didn't want it simply to be, how do you deal with a problem? What I wanted it to be is to say that as important as scholarship, as provenance, as resources to acquire these collections, equally important is the ethical considerations of how we got them. And so what I wanted to do was to basically add that equation into the mix so that therefore, no matter what we did, ethical considerations could in some ways trump scholarship and other issues. I just wanted to make sure that ethical considerations were as important as anything else in determining what you acquire and what you maintain.
16: Based on this new policy, the Smithsonian might deaccession a piece from its collection and return it to the rightful owner, or it might enter into a shared stewardship arrangement with communities or descendants who have made claims to the objects.
6: For example, there are several Native communities who, instead of saying they want material repatriated, they said, you're better at preserving it than we are, let you keep it as long as we know it's there. So I think it really was a process that would allow us to either return, to negotiate and work effectively with community or with the owners, and then if the choice is made, these materials can stay with us.
16: Among the museums that Bunch oversees, in addition to the new Museum of African American History, is the Museum of African Art. This museum had over the years accumulated many artifacts that had been looted from Benin by the British in their 1897 punitive expedition. Brass plaques,
5: ceremonial heads, jewelry, and more. They had come to the Smithsonian primarily by donation from wealthy collectors like Joseph Hirshhorn and from institutions like the Walt Disney Company, which had bought Benin art from the collectors Paul and Ruth Tishman. Under the Smithsonian's new collections policy, Lonnie Bunch committed to repatriating these pieces to Nigeria. For some guidance, he turned to an institution that had much larger holdings of Benin bronzes.
20: I had conversations with the British Museum just to understand where they were with this whole process.
5: The British Museum, remember, has thus far decided against repatriating their Benin bronzes, although that could change at any moment.
20: And then I had conversations with people from the Nigerian museum community to understand their thinking. In essence, it was a period of negotiations because I wanted to make sure that ultimately we were going to return ownership, no doubt about that. But I also wanted to see if there were a way at least a percentage of this could remain in the country for the people to see.
5: Here's what the negotiation led to. The Smithsonian sent 20 of their Benin objects back to Nigeria, while 9 more will stay at the Smithsonian on a long-term loan.
20: We had a formal ceremony where representatives of the Nigerian government and I signed the transfer document that gave ownership back, and then ultimately a document that would agree to the long-term loans. We liked the idea of being able to have some material on long-term loan that would allow us to both talk about the beauty and creativity of the Benin bronzes, but also about the process.
5: So what do we think about this kind of arrangement, where a museum returns a portion of its contested collection and works out a long-term loan for the rest?
21: I'm kind of excited about this. It actually is a place where really efficient outcomes are going on.
5: That is Tom Wilkening. As you can probably tell by his praise of efficient outcomes, Wilkening is an economist at the University of Melbourne. His specialty is called market design.
21: And market design is the branch of economics that's interested in designing the rules for markets, auctions, and economic institutions.
5: Wilkening, along with the University of Chicago economist Michael Kramer, analyzed the market for antiquities.
21: The antiquities project started with discussions with Suzanne Bleer and Michael Kramer about 15 years ago. Suzanne is a professor of African and African American studies at Harvard University, and she was really interested in whether economics could offer ways to reduce the size of the black market in antiquities and help protect African art in general.
5: Most countries already have laws to protect the export of their cultural antiquities.
21: I would say export bans are partially effective in the sense that they make it more difficult for people to illicitly dig up objects and move them abroad, but they're obviously imperfect.
5: Wilkening and Kramer eventually wrote a paper called Protecting Antiquities, a Role for Long-Term Leases.
21: So the main argument of our paper is that we're asking whether we can complement export bans with fixed duration long-term leases. Our view is that they can strengthen incentives for maintaining and identifying antiquities and antiquity sites. But because we're going to be restricting things to leases, our view is that that's going to allow countries to preserve their cultural patrimony for the future or in the long run. Let's say 10 years from now, Nigeria is able to recover all the Benin bronzes that were looted in 1897. They're going to have the same issue that museums have all over the world, which is that they'll have more objects than they can actually put in their museum at one time. Now, there are two ways to deal with that. One, you can create giant storage, and you can store everything and keep it at home. And the issue there is that's still costly. You still have to maintain and protect that storage system. An alternative would be to allow at least a subset of those things to be leased abroad as a way of basically generating either revenue or in-kind transfers for protecting museums or sites.
5: This is essentially the arrangement that the Smithsonian has worked out with Nigeria. This idea is not new, by the way.
21: I would view the King Tut exhibit as a very good template for how to do traveling exhibits.
5: The tomb of King Tut, or Tutankhamun, the boy king, was excavated in Egypt by the British archaeologist Howard Carter in 1922. It included a stunning gold funerary mask and a variety of other objects.
21: If you look at Egypt, their King Tut exhibit that has gone all over the U.S., that's essentially a lease system where they've leased off parts of King Tut objects to a third party. That third party has shown that all around the world, and the revenues have gone back to the Cairo Museum. That sort of thing is a way for governments to turn something that right now is something of a cost into something that would be a resource. And it also solves a little bit of this problem of, you know, there is a value for keeping things at home. There's also a value for people in the rest of the world being able to see them.
16: So that's one established method of leasing antiquities. Wilkening and Kramer have some other ideas. One is for objects that haven't yet been excavated. In these cases, the right to lease could be granted in exchange for performing the excavation. The British Museum, for instance, could fund and operate an excavation in Syria. The museum would have the rights to exhibit the objects that are found, while the objects would officially still belong to Syria. The researchers have a third idea, too.
21: So the third scenario is probably the most controversial one, which would be offering leases to individuals who reveal objects that are already out of the country.
16: In other words, amnesty, essentially, to individuals or institutions who possess objects that were originally looted. In this case, the country of origin would say, yes, those things belong to us, but if you, the illegitimate owner, acknowledge that we are the legitimate owner, you can hang on to them under the terms of a lease. So, is this third path of repatriation the best way forward? We'll find out in a minute. I'm Stephen Dubner. This is Freakonomics Radio. We'll be right back.
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16: In 2022, the Metropolitan Museum of Art in New York announced an agreement with Greece regarding a large collection of antiquities that had been acquired over the years by the American billionaire Leonard Stern. Here again is Andrea Bayer, Deputy Director of Administration and Collections at the Met.
7: Mr. Stern owned approximately 160 important Cycladic objects. He got us into a discussion with the Greek government and with the Cycladic Museum in Athens about this somewhat complicated but logical path forward.
16: The Cycladic objects are primarily marble figures and vessels carved thousands of years ago in the Cyclades, a group of islands off the Greek coast. The complicated but logical agreement that Bayer mentioned has put Leonard Stern's personal collection on display at the Met for 25 years. You can go see them there right now. But the objects ultimately belong to Greece.
7: And then at the end of 25 years, there will be a further discussion to see whether some or all of them remain for an additional 25 years, and then they will go back to Greece. At the same time, we're also in an agreement with the Greek museums to do some fundamental research projects with them to publish these objects.
16: Even before the Met exhibition opened, some of these pieces were put on display in Greece.
5: And after 10 years at the Met, some of the collection will travel to Greece in exchange for other Cycladic works to be displayed at the Met. Why such a complicated arrangement?
7: Because we are convinced that given the complexity of the world we find ourselves in, these kind of situations are going to arise, and we want to help find solutions that are satisfying to all partners.
5: It's worth noting that Leonard Stern did not donate his collection directly to Greece. He donated it to a Delaware-based nonprofit called the Hellenic Ancient Culture Institute, whose board members have close ties to the Greek Culture Ministry. Here is the legal scholar Patty Gerstenblith, whose specialty is cultural heritage.
0: It has gotten a lot of disapproval amongst Greek heritage professionals. I find it very problematic because what we have is an agreement between a private museum and a U.S. corporation in which the collector gets his tax benefit. The objects, most of them or many of them, stay in the United States, and this museum in Greece gets a benefit.
5: Gerstenblith is concerned that Greece doesn't have control over the collection, even though they have been given ownership on paper. She thinks the Smithsonian's arrangement with Nigeria over the Benin bronzes is a better model, but the economist Tom Wilkening is more sympathetic toward the Greek arrangement.
21: It's not a place where I'm an expert, but most of that collection looks like it has very strong provenance.
5: What Wilkening means is that the Leonard Stern collection isn't obviously full of looted or stolen objects.
21: And so it wouldn't have been something that Greece would have gotten back without some sort of an agreement. And it's something where all parties essentially have won, right? In the short run, those things are shown at the Met. That was the place where Leonard Stern wanted to donate his collection in the first place. In the long run, Greece gets all of its objects back and can control its cultural patrimony. And so that looks like maybe a nice blueprint for a number of these cases of trying to either return objects or get collections back into the hands of the country of origin.
5: So this approach of pairing repatriation with a lease agreement has helped resolve some of the thorniest disputes around contested artifacts. Maybe it will eventually provide a solution for one of the longest running and most controversial disputes of this type, the British Museum's ownership of the Parthenon marbles. That's the set of sculptures removed from the Parthenon in Athens by the British diplomat Lord Elgin in the early 1800s. Greece has long argued that they were taken illegally and should be returned. Over the past several years, the British Museum and the Greek government have been in discussions about the fate of the marbles, but no concrete plan has yet been made. Here again is Andrea Bayer from the Metropolitan Museum of Art in New York.
7: The only thing I can mention about the Parthenon marbles is that every time I read one thing, I almost immediately read its opposite the following day. So I know that they're in deep, deep and difficult discussions back and forth, but I don't have the crystal ball that tells you how it comes out.
5: The British Museum is famous for not saying much publicly about their various controversial holdings, including their Benin bronzes. We discovered this firsthand during our months of reporting for this series when we couldn't even get a museum spokesperson to engage with us, to say nothing of a more senior official. And then, as I mentioned earlier, we went to London to see the Benin bronzes for ourselves, accompanied by the Oxford professor and author Dan Hicks. But the Africa galleries happened to be closed that day, and even before we got into the museum, security guards asked us to surrender our recording equipment.
10: Anything like this is an absolute flat no. What happens is we get a lot of trouble with protesters with a view to discredit the museum. So

0: company that's headquartered in London.
1: The sun is setting on BP. Make BP history.
2: The museum is essentially displaying stolen artifacts that are ironically taken from spaces where indigenous people are affected by BP's extraction.
0: After our visit to Glasgow, where the curator Patricia Allen showed us the Benin bronzes that the Kelvin Grove Museum plans to return to Nigeria, we went back to London, and I tried once more to see the much larger collection of Benin bronzes at the British Museum. No professional recording equipment, just an iPhone, so you'll have to excuse the audio quality.
3: Okay, proceeding in. Front door, I've been through security. Heading toward the Sainsbury Gallery, which means going through the big rotunda. Okay, here we go. Toward Africa. I think it's open. There it is. Okay. And the sign says there is indeed a tour, and I think I see her coming, perhaps. Hello. How do you do? Would love to go to Africa with you. Thank you. I'm Stephen. What's your name? Anne, nice to meet you.
0: Anne is a volunteer who's been giving tours at the British Museum for years. She's originally from southern Germany. Several German museums, by the way, have been repatriating their Benin bronzes to Nigeria. Anne leads us downstairs into the underground Africa galleries. It's a small tour group, just me and a family from Ireland. Nearby, some school groups are also touring, so it's pretty noisy. Anne notes that some of the objects we'll see were acquired by bloodshed.
4: Some objects have come into the museum as a direct result of military intervention, and many relate to the European colonization of large parts of Africa.
0: She shows us some contemporary works, some ceramic pots, and finally, we make our way to the Benin bronzes. The main attraction is a grid of the famous wall plaques that had been stripped from the Benin Palace, some of them 500 years old, each plaque representing a key moment in the history of the kingdom. The Nigerian artist Victor Ihamanor told us earlier what it was like for him to first see how these plaques are displayed at the British Museum.
5: They are disjointed because it's like taking William Shakespeare's Macbeth or Hamlet. You go to first act, you tear the page off. Then you go to the last act and you tear it off. Then you paste it on the wall and call it William Shakespeare. I mean, the sentences are nice. The phrases are great. You can quote from them, but it's not the entire story.
0: There are many other Benin objects here besides the wall plaques. There is a large cast head of an Oba or a Benin king. As we learned earlier, each new Oba would commission a sculpture of his predecessor to be mounted on an altar. There's an impressive sword with a cross motif made of iron and brass, a large and beautiful cockerel cast in brass. The wall labels describe not just the objects themselves, but who gave them to the British Museum. The most frequent donor, from what I can tell, is the UK Foreign Office, the British equivalent of the US State Department. In most museums, this might stand out, but here, where many of the treasures are the physical emblem of conquest, of empire building, of punitive expeditions like the one that happened in Benin in 1897, I guess it makes sense that the Foreign Office is such a major donor. Anne, our tour guide, does mention the punitive expedition that brought the Benin bronzes to the museum. And then a woman in our tour group speaks up.
6: It was a bit of a massacre, wasn't there?
0: Yes, Anne agrees. It was a bit of a massacre. She says the British Museum acknowledges this, and she adds that there have been talks lately with the Nigerian government.
4: I think there's a lot of compassion involved. I think other museums have handed theirs back, but
6: Germany has handed theirs back.
4: That's
6: they?
4: Right.
6: I forget
4: yes.
6: Which one? Yeah.
4: But I can only say for myself, maybe that is possibly not the right post just now. But this is personal, and there's such a lot of controversy about it. Of course,
0: it's a little hard to hear Anne, but she says, "I can only say for myself that repatriating."

0: in the bronzes is possibly not the right course just now. When the tour was over and Anne had gone back upstairs, I asked the woman from our tour group, her name was Nuala, what she thought about the British Museum's position on the Benin bronzes.
1: The British Museum is holding out, regardless of what they're talking about. Now, she may have a point, maybe if this museum isn't ready, I don't know, I hadn't heard that part of it. There is a big campaign going on, but it's also like that they have loads of these pieces, half of which aren't even being exhibited. That's the other thing. They're all in the archives. So that's the other part of it that seems a bit off, like, you know. It's not like they're displaying them all here anyway.
2: Were you surprised by her opinion?
1: It's what I'd expect. Yes. Well, just in the sense that, you know, she's working here.
2: But I thought from a volunteer it might be a little different.
1: Yeah. She probably gets the museum perspective on it, is what she hears. So I don't know. That's why I just, you know, given that she was German, I was wondering what she'd say about Germany having a different take on it.
0: My visit to the British Museum made me want to go back to Lonnie Bunch, the Smithsonian director, for some perspective. I recognize you're an historian and not a psychotherapist, but when we think about the British Museum and what it represents to Great Britain, I wonder if one of the challenges is that the museum, to some degree, does represent the empire that is essentially gone. But in addition to that, their current democracy is fragile, and in a way, the museum itself represents a fragile national psyche. Do you think that is perhaps complicating this issue for them?
3: It's crucially important to recognize that cultural institutions like the Smithsonian, like the British Museum, are part of the glue that holds a country together through the way it shapes our identity. One of the things that you see in the UK, really even going back to the commemoration of the bicentennial of the end of the slave trade, is you begin to see this grappling with what does it mean to be British? And how does there room for everybody not to just be part of the empire, but to show how that has shaped profoundly who the UK is? And I just think that's a fascinating dilemma and challenge.
0: I'd like you to talk about the role of a museum in the modern era, especially older museums. And, you know, when people object to the return of works that are in museums, one argument is that if you pull this thread, the whole thing comes undone.
3: Well, I always think that people go to the worst case scenario. When we began to do repatriation of native materials, the notion was everything would be gone. That's not true. But what is true is that museums can no longer simply be what they once were. They can no longer simply be collections of material that really tells old stories, not new stories. Museums have to recognize that they have an obligation to make their community better, whether that is raising issues of social justice, whether it's raising environmental issues.
0: Now, when I walk in one of the entrances to the Natural History Museum of the Smithsonian, I'm greeted by this lovely Maui stone figure from Easter Island.
3: Yeah. Mm-hmm.
0: I'm just curious about a fellow like him. How was he acquired? Is something like that potentially liable to reclamation?
3: It could be. I don't know the specifics of that at all. The goal is to basically recognize that if these issues get raised, you've got a process to move forward to handle them, rather than either being ad hoc or rather to be under the whim of a particular director or curator.
0: Let me ask you about a potentially different objection for a modern museum audience. At the main entrance of the Natural History Museum at the Smithsonian, there's this amazing wild African elephant that we are told by the tag was killed by a big game hunter in Angola in 1955. Would the museum accept that elephant today?
3: You know, I don't know. I think that we would really look at it from different points of view, that's for sure. And then, you know, depending upon the educational value, depending upon how we received it, there would be questions to be asked. what I love about it is we get to ask those questions.
0: You have a hard job, I have to say. I don't mean just you. It's not just you. But these are hard questions, aren't they?
3: You know, I think that the job of good scholars, the job of the Smithsonian, is to tackle the hard questions, not the easy ones. And that, yeah, there are days I'd love to have an easy month. But the reality is museums matter. They matter because they have to have a contemporary resonance. This is something you need to grapple with. And I think the question really is, are you institutions that look back or institutions that look ahead?
0: Thanks to Lonnie G. Bunch III and all the museum curators and directors who spoke with us for this series. Thanks to the scholars and researchers and prosecutors. A huge thanks to producer Morgan Levy. And thanks especially to you for listening. That is the end of this updated series. We will be back next week with a brand new episode of Freakonomics Radio. Until then, take care of yourself. And if you can, someone else too.

0: 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And Kat Parsons on October 3rd, presenting the album release of The Sweetness Is Now. 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
3: Well, coming up, it's Q&A, intriguing conversations with people who make things happen. From C-SPAN, the network that brings you democracy unfiltered. What is a life worth? That's the question that Ken Feinberg, special master of the 9/11 Victims Compensation Fund, had to answer after the September 11th, 2001 terrorist attacks. Passed by Congress 13 days after the attacks on New York City, the Pentagon, and Shanksville, Pennsylvania, the Victims Fund sought to pay thousands of survivors for the loss of their family members killed that day. In a new edition of his book, What is Life Worth?, Mr. Feinberg details how he made his calculations. Q&A is coming up in just a moment.
4: Live from NPR News in Washington, I'm Korva Coleman. Saudi Arabia issued missile alert warnings for both southern and northern parts of its country today. This comes as Houthi rebels in neighboring Yemen say the Saudis have launched dozens of airstrikes against them. NPR's Aya Batrawi reports.
5: The Houthis took control of Yemeni coastal areas along a Red Sea shipping corridor and are now fighting Saudi-backed groups for control of Yemen's western governorate of Taiz. The Houthis have also fired at Saudi Arabia, which reports dozens of civilians wounded. The fighting is going both ways, with the Houthis saying Saudi Arabia launched more than 50 airstrikes on Monday in support of Yemeni government forces and allied tribes, and they say more airstrikes killed three people, two of them children, on Tuesday. The United Nations says tens of thousands of people have been displaced by the fighting in Yemen and that aid supplies are critically low. Aya Batrawi, NPR News, Dubai.
4: Rail traffic in the Netherlands has been disrupted today by what authorities describe as sabotage. As Terry Schultz reports, materials, including pipes, were found on the tracks in multiple locations.
6: The company managing Dutch Railways says it believes there's been a, quote, deliberate disruption of train traffic by human action, as it seeks to locate all the areas where material has been fastened to the tracks. In one location, ProRail says, a train hit the debris, but no one was injured, and the railway's detection system stopped other trains before impact. Local media images show police carrying pipes between 5 and 7 feet long away from train tracks. It's not known when rail traffic will be able to return to normal as a police and intelligence service investigation is underway. Europe has been on high alert for sabotage attacks due to its support for Ukraine in its war against Russia. For NPR News, I'm Terry Schultz in Brussels.
4: The U.S. Supreme Court has rejected President Trump's push to restrict mail-in ballots before this year's midterm elections. NPR's Hansi Lo Wang says the decision blocks Trump's order to the Postal Service to come up with a plan.
7: That plan included new mail-in ballot requirements that states would have had to follow in order to get their ballots delivered by USPS, but a federal judge in Boston found those requirements are likely illegal because USPS has no authority to impose them on states. And this new Supreme Court order rejects the Trump administration's request to pause the judge's ruling.
4: NPR's Hansi Lo Wang reporting. The U.S. Postal Service is among NPR's financial supporters. Meanwhile, President Trump is furious over the U.S. Supreme Court's ruling. In a lengthy online post this morning, Trump insulted most of the justices who ruled against the mail-in ballot plan, except for the two who dissented, Justices Clarence Thomas and Samuel Alito. The president also slammed earlier Supreme Court rulings he didn't like. That included blocking his effort to overturn birthright citizenship and his tariffs. You're listening to NPR. The Kennedy Center for the Performing Arts in Washington says it is close to bankruptcy. The center's board is set to meet today. Members told a federal judge last night they could be forced to shut down the center as soon as today. The Trump administration has touted its deals with pharmaceutical companies as among the key wins of the president's second term. But one of the promises within those deals to cut drug prices in Medicaid has been slow to materialize. NPR's Sidney Lupkin has more.
8: Last fall, the president said companies that signed his most favored nation drug price deals would offer all of their drugs at a discount to Medicaid. But of the more than a dozen companies NPR reached out to, none would say how many they were offering at a lower price for the program. The actual text of the agreements hasn't been made public. But Medicaid can't just lower prices across the board. State Medicaid programs have until September 30th to finalize their participation agreements in what's called the Generous Model. It's a pilot program that states and drug companies opt into for most favored nation's prices on Medicaid drugs. The deadlines have been pushed back, but the agency overseeing the pilot says there's robust interest. Sidney Lupkin, NPR News.
4: Officials in Nevada say they're starting to build a new plant in Reno that will treat wastewater. The goal is to turn this into water that meets drinking water standards. When it's finished, it will treat up to 2 million gallons of wastewater every day. Nevada officials hope to take less water from the Truckee River, and they hope to complete building by 2029. This is NPR.
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10: 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Ample sunshine expected today with a high of 78. East winds 5 to 10 miles an hour. Lows dip down to about 57 tonight, mainly clear skies. That's a look at your forecast from Delmarva Public Media. I'm meteorologist Derek Height. Right now, 70.
3: And this is Q&A, intriguing conversations with people who make things happen. From C-SPAN, the network that brings you Democracy Unfiltered. I'm your host, Peter Slett. What is a life worth? That's the question that Ken Feinberg, special master of the 9/11 Victims Compensation Fund, had to answer after the September 11, 2001 terrorist attacks. Passed by Congress 13 days after the attacks on New York City, the Pentagon, and Shanksville, Pennsylvania, the Victims Fund sought to pay thousands of survivors for the loss of their family members killed that day. In a new edition of his book, What is Life Worth?, Mr. Feinberg details how he made his calculations. Our conversation on Q&A with Ken Feinberg begins now. Kenneth Feinberg, what's your 9/11 story? Where were you?
11: On 9/11, I had just finished an early morning mass torts law school class at the University of Pennsylvania in Philadelphia. And when I came out of the classroom, I saw the local student union TV, the first plane that hit the World Trade Center. I thought it was a pilot error. By the time I got to the 30th Street station to take the Acela back to Washington, the second plane had hit, and we all knew that this was some sort of attack. I got as far as Wilmington, Delaware, when the Acela Amtrak shut down because of the Pentagon crash, and three or four of us on the train who knew each other from Washington, we commandeered a taxi, paid the taxi driver to drive us back to Washington. And that was how I entered into the mix of the 9/11 horror.
3: Besides teaching, what were you doing 25 years ago?
11: I was practicing law in Washington. I was in a major law firm. I had started an office in Washington for the firm. And I had begun mediating and resolving huge disaster cases. I had fallen into this. Starting with the Vietnam Veterans Agent Orange class action from the 1980s, 250,000 Vietnam veterans saying that they had been injured, suffered illness as a result of being exposed to the defoliant in Vietnam while they were serving. 8 weeks later, we settled it. The minute that settlement reached the front pages of every newspaper in the country, I started getting calls. Can you resolve this dispute? Can you resolve this dispute? Overnight, literally, my legal career changed forever. And that's how I got into this niche of trying to resolve mass disaster cases.
3: Delcon Shield, breast implants, asbestos. What's the difference between mediation and a trial jury?
11: Well, a mediation is a voluntary settlement. Mediation is an alternative to going to court. Most of the time, if there's a dispute, you choose your lawyer, I'll choose my lawyer, judge and jury will decide. But every once in a while, either by court order or even better, voluntarily, the parties say there's got to be a better way, more efficient, more certain, certainly cheaper, and let's try and see with the help of a third party neutral leading the way, guiding us, we can voluntarily resolve this without battle royal in the courtroom.
3: So, not 11 days after 9/11, Congress passes the 9/11 Victim Compensation Fund. At that point, did you have a role in becoming the mediator between the families and the government?
11: No. I read about that statute passed by Congress by unanimous consent, not even a roll call, no objection. They blew it through the Congress, and President Bush signed it into law. I saw that in the newspaper. I read about it. It wasn't within a half an hour. I called my former boss, Senator Ted Kennedy. I said, Senator, you see this? He goes, I'm already thinking about it. I'm already thinking about it. He picked up the phone, and he called President Bush. Mr. President, this new law could be a political nightmare. A voluntary compensation program just for the victims of 9/11. A voluntary program. No one is compelled to participate. You better make sure, and it's all taxpayer money, not airline insurance, not the World Trade Center. It's taxpayer U.S. Treasury money. You better make sure this is apolitical. This is not a program where you can hire a relative to do this. You should make it apolitical, and the law says that the person responsible for designing this program and administering it will be chosen by my former Senate colleague, John Ashcroft, who's now the Attorney General. Why don't you at least have him interview my former Chief of Staff, Ken Feinberg? He knows a lot about this type of resolution. President Bush immediately called the Attorney General, who immediately called me. Ken, come on down. I'd like to talk to you about this. I spent 1 hour like this with the Attorney General, very smart guy. And he said after the hour, you're the one I want to do this. I want this to be apolitical. It is very controversial. Not the idea, but it will become controversial with taxpayer money being spent here. But I think you're the guy. I went and saw Mitch Daniels of OMB, Office of Management and Budget, worried about the budget. Ken, what's this going to cost? The law says spend whatever you need to get these cases resolved. There's no appropriation. It's just authorizing you to take petty cash out of the U.S. Treasury. I said to him, this will be in the billions. It's a voluntary program. You've got to convince people, incentivize them to come into the program. And that's the way it all started.
3: When you look back at the statute 25 years later, what did the Congress get right and what didn't they?
11: Well, Congress got right, I think, in retrospect, This is a unique catastrophe. I mean, this is as bad as the Civil War. It ranks up with Pearl Harbor and the assassination of President Kennedy. There ought to be special rules for this disaster, which has impacted the entire nation and the world. So Congress passing the law, I think, was a positive. I think it was a good idea. I don't think they'll ever do it again, but it was a good idea at the time. Congress decided if it's going to be voluntary, well, you've got to incentivize people to come in voluntarily. The banker, the lawyer, the investment personnel at Cantor Fitzgerald on the 100th floor, they all died that day. They're going to have to get more money from Feinberg than the waiter, the busboy, the soldier, the fireman, the policeman, the military people at the Pentagon. That's the American system. They earn more, they get more. Now that meant, you see, Congress decided rather than give everybody a fixed amount, everyone must get a different amount in order to incentivize them to come into the program. That guaranteed divisiveness, you see. Mr. Feinberg, my husband died and he's getting $1 million for being a policeman. My next-door neighbor was an investment banker. No courage. He happened to be in the wrong place at the wrong time. He's getting $4 million. What do you have against my husband? He was a policeman, a courageous policeman. You had to try and explain to people that this is the way the statute was written in order to get everybody to sign up voluntarily. But that might have been a big mistake. Congress might have said, look, all deaths are equal. If you died, you get $1 million. If you're injured, you get $500,000. Congress didn't do that. They didn't do it. And also, Congress didn't say one word in that statute about who gets the money. You know, it's one thing to say policemen died on 9/11 and there's $2 million to provide who? The spouse? The four children? The grandmother? I mean, Congress completely left silent. Can figure it out. Who gets the money? And that was a real challenge.
3: So as special master of the 9/11 Victim Compensation Fund, you were the sole decider.
11: Correct. No committees, expressly prohibiting anybody to go to court. If you don't like what Feinberg is doing, opt out. You don't have to voluntarily come into this program and sign a release, I will not sue, until and unless you're satisfied with what he's offering you. So it's entirely up to you, and you'll make that decision. But if you don't like it, your only option is to opt out. You can't go to court or ask for an appeal to a special group. Feinberg has been delegated by Congress virtually unfettered discretion.
3: So you talked about voluntary and incentivizing people. Why wouldn't somebody want to come into the program?
11: They don't believe they're getting enough is one. That turned out to be a very secondary reason. A very secondary reason. The main reason some people paused about coming into the fund, I want a trial. I want to bring out all the harm caused by the government in allowing this to happen in the first place. I want some transparency. I want some explanation. And for many, many people, emotional people, it took a while before they realized that'll come out anyway. Why do you have to get that type of information in the public eye? In your own financial situation, why don't you come into the program and also have an opportunity to be heard privately with Mr. Feinberg?
3: You write in your updated version of your book, What is Life Worth? The statute creating the fund was deceptively simple in its goals and aspirations, but hideously complex in its implementation. The statute was an attempt to do the impossible, to provide fair repayment for the sudden loss of a loved one and some degree of justice for that loss.
11: That's right. First, everybody's getting a different amount of money. Big question mark.
3: Could it have been any amount of money you wanted?
11: Yeah, well, other than the political pressure of sending me to Mars if I spent too much of the taxpayers' money. You're absolutely right, Peter. That statute said, we hereby authorize Kenneth Feinberg to spend whatever is necessary in his attempt to satisfy the financial aspects of the program. No cap. No cap. Only political pressure coming at me from both sides to make sure it's generous enough, but not so generous that the public taxpayers recoil and think it's a mistake.
3: You talk about it being hideously complex in its implementation. Walk us through one case you had with one family.
11: Mr. Feinberg, I'm 26 years old, and I'm trying to keep my composure here before you in a private, confidential hearing, just you and me. Anybody could have that opportunity, a conference. Mr. Feinberg, I'm 26. My husband died. He was a firefighter at the World Trade Center. And he left me with our three children, 6, 4, and 2. Now, Mr. Feinberg, I've come into your program initially to see what I'm going to receive, and you're going to give me $2.2 million tax-free. I want it in 30 days. I said to her, Mrs. Jones, why do you need the money in 30 days? It's U.S. Treasury check. It may take 60 or 90 days, but you're going to get your money. 30 days. I said to her, why? She said, why? I'll tell you why, Mr. Feinberg. I have terminal cancer. I have 10 weeks to live. My husband was going to survive me and take care of our three little ones. Now they're going to be orphans. I have got to receive this money while I still have my faculties. I've got to now set up a trust. I've got to find a trustee and a guardian, arrange for their education and their health care. I don't have a lot of time, Mr. Feinberg. Please help me. We ran down to the Treasury and ushered the check through as fast as we could. We got her the check in about 30 days. 8 weeks later, she died. Now, when you have hundreds of these individual stories, I could stay here for hours like this one, this story. It's a tremendous challenge. The emotion makes the program hideously complex. Calculating the value of a life is not that difficult. Judges and juries do it every day in every courtroom in the United States. It's not that hard. What would the victim have earned over a work life? Add something for emotional distress, pain, and suffering. There's the value. But when you add on to that this emotional overhang of 9/11, sudden death, no opportunity to grieve, comparison shopping between victims who know each other, it becomes a situation where, as I've often said, my law degree, well, a wash, better a divinity degree or a degree in psychiatry when you're dealing one-on-one with mass claimants, all grieving, angry, frustrated, demanding respect for a lost loved one. It is complex, hideously complex.
3: Mr. Feinberg, my husband was an investment banker. He made $2 million a year. We have a summer home. We have private schools. We need to maintain our lifestyle. Was that a common? Did you hear that?
11: Not common, but I heard it more than once. Mr. Feinberg, under the statute, when you calculate economic loss, how much my husband would have earned over a work life, you owe me about $28 million. Mrs. Jones, I have discretion under this statute, unfettered discretion. There is no way that I am going to spend $28 million of the taxpayers' money. I'm reducing your award to $8 million. It's still the highest, I mean, comparatively, but I cannot justify that $28 million. And this woman eventually accepted the funds. Senator Kennedy told me before I even started, your point, Peter, Mr. Ken, listen, you have unfettered discretion. Make sure that 10% of the people don't receive 90% of the taxpayers' money. That will be a political disaster for the country and for you. Make sure you exercise your discretion, and that's what I did.
3: Ken Feinberg, my son was an undocumented dishwasher at Windows on the World. He was 24 years old. What's that worth?
11: Mrs. Dominguez, or whoever, they happened to be the 13 undocumented workers were all Spanish, maybe two Korean. Mrs. Dominguez, your son died. He's as eligible as anybody else. He was earning $30,000 a year, but he was only 19 years old. Over a work life, he'll get about $1 million, maybe $800,000. She said, I'm going to get $800,000. Mr. Feinberg, am I right, though, that if I take this money, you're going to deport me? I'm not here legally in this country either. Are you going to deport me? Attorney General John Ashcroft, one of my heroes in this program, agreed, no. The law says everybody's eligible who died. It doesn't matter if you're an American citizen, a foreign national, an undocumented worker. You are all eligible. And we paid, and she stayed.
3: Ken Feinberg, just hearing those two figures, is an investment banker's life worth more than a dishwasher's life?
11: Yes. The answer in our legal system is yes. Now, if it's not the 9/11 fund, if it's the Boston Marathon bombings on Patriots Day in Boston, where you don't sign a release, I promise I won't sue, it's a gift from the American people, not from the government. $60 million distributed the Boston Marathon. All lives are equal in my program. Everybody who died, eight people died, you get $1.5 million. One leg blown off at the finish line, you get $1.2 million. Two legs blown off, you get $2.5 million. When you don't have the legal system overhang like we had in 9/11, you can be much more equitable in how you distribute the funds, or egalitarian in distributing the funds.
3: And we'll get right back to Q&A from C-SPAN.
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3: And now back to Q&A from C-SPAN, our guest, Ken Feinberg, who was charged with dispensing compensation from the 9/11 Victims Compensation Fund. So, I think I've got this right, but the 9/11 Victim Compensation Fund paid out $7.1 billion. There was a $2 million average payment for death, $400,000 average for injury, 5,500 people participated, 33 months expiration. 97% of the victims of 9/11 participated. Did I get all those figures right?
11: All of those figures are absolutely accurate.
3: What did the other 3% do? Were there court cases?
11: No. The other 3% filed lawsuits in New York City, and 5 years later, those 94 people, all settled their case. There never was a trial on who was responsible for 9/11.
3: What was the minimum payment? Did you set a basement payment for everybody?
11: No, but we did say this. We wanted to make sure that the minimum payment was sufficiently attractive. The law required that we offset before we, the gross amount, we still have to offset life insurance or other sources, pensions. Well, some people had life insurance that would have rendered the net zero. They weren't going to come in. So we had discretion, and I would say I believe the net lowest payment I think we made to anybody was about $800,000, and the most we paid to anybody was about $8 million. But you're right. The average payment for a death, $2 million. The median payment for a death, half got less, half got more, $1.6 million. You see what I did? Used my discretion to cram down the upper range, bring up the lower range, so there was a sort of equipoise using the taxpayers' money to try and get as close as I could to lives being equal. Never got that close, but pretty close.
3: So if somebody had it, life insurance worth $1 million, you reduced the taxpayer-funded award. Is that correct?
11: That was what I was designed to that's what the law required. I didn't reduce it so much that the person had no incentive to come into the program. So I had a great deal of discretion in adding up the math.
3: Why were you so intent on getting people in the program?
11: Congress wanted that. Congress was frightened. First of all, I don't even think there might not have been a fund at all if the airline and the World Trade Center lobbyists hadn't gone to Congress. Don't allow lawsuits. The airline industry will go bankrupt. With all these claims about we shouldn't have let those murderers on these planes, Congress wanted to create a program that would be win-win. No lawsuits, airlines, you're safe, World Trade Center, you're safe. But we've got to demonstrate our patriotic support as a nation for these families. It's the right thing to do. So that's sort of with the guidelines for doing this.
3: Did the airlines ever pay out anything for 9/11?
11: Not on these death cases. They may have paid out the 94 people that settled outside of the fund. They paid those cases. And there was some property damage and insurance disputes that they may have paid. But in terms of the deaths arising out of 9/11, other than the 3% who opted out and got settlements later, everybody else was paid by the federal government.
3: Did the 3% that opted out do better financially than those who opted in?
11: Very good question. We'll never know for sure because those settlements were sealed. But my view is, remember, those 94 that opted out and settled, they had to pay their lawyers. Whereas under the 9/11 fund that I administered, all of the legal work, almost all of it, was pro bono, provided without fee by the lawyers. So I think probably the net, it was probably better coming into the fund. But there may have been some of the 94 who received more. We'll never really know.
3: And tax-free funds. That $2 million check that you sent, tax-free.
11: That's right. If you're settled out of court, you have a tax issue, at least, with your accountants.
3: Mr. Feinberg, you write in your book, What is Life Worth? The support I received from members of Congress never wavered.
11: It's hard to believe, isn't it, 25 years later. I had the support of Congress. I remember years later, Majority Leader John Thune, I was testifying in another matter, and he came in to a different matter. He stopped me in the ante room, in the outer room. Ken, and it wasn't that long ago, you did a great job. And I can't think of a single member of the Senate or the House that took me to task for what I did over that 33-month period. It really is very rewarding, I must say. And I remember asking Senator Kennedy, after the whole matter was over, the fund was out of business, Senator, when do you think there'll be a Senate hearing on how the fund worked? And he looked at me, he goes, are you crazy? Have you heard any complaints about anybody, from anybody here in the Senate? No. There's not going to be any hearing. What are we looking for, trouble? Forget it. It's history now. Move on. Very, very, as usual, very sound advice from Senator Kennedy.
3: That's interesting because we went into our archive to pull up some video of you testifying about this, and we could not find any Senate hearing.
11: There is none. Or House hearing. It was done, a ribbon around it. It's over after 33 months. We've spent $7.1 billion. We've paid 97% of the people. No one is screaming. No one is shouting in the public. No one's screaming you're using taxpayer money to pay just these people. It's over. And there never was a hearing.
3: Is a fund like this sound public policy, and could it be used in other events?
11: I'm very, very skeptical. The major feature of this fund was taxpayer money. That is a very, very thorny problem, challenge. Bad things, Peter, happen every day to good people. There's no 9/11 fund. Katrina, Hurricane Katrina, over 1,000 people died in New Orleans. There wasn't even a thought about a Katrina 9/11 fund. Pulse nightclub, a terrorist attack. Oklahoma City, a domestic terrorist. Blew up the Murrah building. No fund. Just 9/11. And I think that's probably a good idea, that we don't have public money for a select group of people. Now, 9/11, I've said from the very beginning, that was an exception, the nature of the tragedy. But what did happen after 9/11 is there were more and more compensation programs set up outside of the courts to compensate victims, but not with taxpayer money, with private money. Never underestimate the charitable impulse of the American people, I must say. Private money, Boston Marathon, you know, $60 million came in privately. All lives are equal, physical injury. But I don't think you'll see again a 9/11 fund using public taxpayer money just for certain people. That's a hard thing to justify.
3: 33 months. Did your work end after 33 months?
11: Exactly ended in terms of receiving new applications. There was a lag time. Many people, I'd bet you a third of the claimants didn't come in until the last 2 or 3 months. That's human nature, you know, delay, delay, delay, even if you're going to get a benefit in terms of the dollars. We stayed in business another year and a half, even 2 years, to process all of the remaining claims that came in at the last few months. That was it. Walked away, wrote the book, part memoir, part historical effort for people to understand later on, later generations, and walked away from it.
3: As special master, did you receive a government salary for these 33 months?
11: It was, the Attorney General said, of course, you'll become a special employee of the Justice Department. I said, no. I explained to the general, I don't want anything to do this job. If I got paid with public funds, I would be criticized by the families. You're making money off the death of my daughter. You're making money off the death of my wife. How dare you? It's blood money. I want to be able to tell the families, because I've been through this with Agent Orange and some other earlier cases. Mrs. Jones, I'm not getting paid for this. I'm trying to implement the nation's the nation's reaction to all of this. And that was tremendously helpful in people saying, well, I guess I got a little excited. I can see I'm not getting paid. So I stayed in my law firm for 33 months. That was the deal with the Department of Justice. So I could have my staff working on other matters that were compensable, and I'm getting a check, you know, private work. But the 9/11 fund and the lawyers from my office, we worked pro bono.
3: Was it a negotiation with each individual family member?
11: No. This was not mediation. It was not negotiation. In fact, we made it very public and transparent. You don't have to come and see Feinberg or my colleague, Camille Byros, who's been with me for decades. She handled some of these, and the team. It was an overflow. We made it very clear in a public ruling. Anybody who wants to come and see the special master or Camille can do so voluntarily. You don't have to. Send in your papers. We'll process them and pay you. If you want to come in and see Feinberg, you can do so, but we're telling you right now it won't have any impact on your compensation unless you point out some sort of error that we made. But your advocacy in coming to see Ken Feinberg won't impact the bottom line of what you're going to receive. So people knew, but very few people, as I mentioned, very few came to see me to talk about money. People came to vent about life's unfairness. They came to demand answers, which I couldn't give them, about responsibility. They came, a great many of them, came to validate the memory of a lost loved one. Mr. Feinberg, I lost my wife at the World Trade Center. We were married for 25 years. And now this is my opportunity, one-on-one. I'd like to show you a home movie of our wedding 25 years ago. Look, what an angel she is. You can see how beautiful she was. I just wanted to make sure you knew that my wife was an angel. And my office, Peter, during these hearings, was filled with memorabilia, teddy bears, diplomas, medals, certificates of good conduct. My room was stacked up with all of this memorabilia from people who wanted to somehow validate the memory of someone who died on 9/11.
3: Where was your office or offices?
11: We had two offices. We had one 780 3rd Avenue in Manhattan, right around 49th Street. And we had my law offices in Washington at 20th Street. There were a lot of Washington claims from the Pentagon and the airlines. And those were our two hubs. We traveled around the country. L.A., where one of the planes was heading to Los Angeles, and Boston, one of the planes left Boston, and we held town hall meetings to explain to people the program, but the actual processing took place in New York and Washington.
3: And we'll get right back to Q&A from C-SPAN.
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3: And now back to Q&A from C-SPAN. Our guest, Ken Feinberg, who was charged with dispensing compensation from the 9/11 Victims Compensation Fund. So you have some charts in the back of What is Life Worth? And the majority of victims came from New York State, 1,622. Secondly was New Jersey, and then Connecticut, obviously the tri-state area up in New York. And Virginia had the next amount, 94.
11: Pentagon. Military personnel, the tri-state area, the World Trade Center, and the airplanes.
3: Do Did you visit Ground Zero?
11: Once.
3: When?
11: Once. I visited Ground Zero when the new buildings went up, the new buildings.
3: But you were never there?
11: Well, I was there once on the outside when Morley Safer of CBS in 60 Minutes brought me there. I didn't want to go inside.
3: Why not?
11: It's too raw, too raw. I did visit when they reopened the new World Trade Center. I was invited by the museum, the World Trade Center Museum, the 9/11 Museum, beautifully done. And I went there for one of the early celebrations opening the museum, where I have a video that's archived there, part of the history. But other than that, I have no real desire to go there.
3: When you were special master of the fund, were you ever threatened?
11: Yes, occasionally. There was only one serious threat. Somebody said that I'm going to come and see you and bring a gun. And so the New York City Police Department said, we'll have a policeman there with a weapon if needed. I go, don't you dare. Don't you dare have anybody standing there outside our door frisking people or checking for weapons. You can't do that. I refuse. And nothing ever came of it.
3: So, claims for deceased victims by incident location. $5 billion for the World Trade Center buildings. For the street around the World Trade Center, $500 million. And the Pentagon, $172.5 million. AA Flight, American Flight 11, $119 million. United Airlines Flight 175, $69 million. How did you make the determination? Was it because of the number of people on the plane?
11: Well, I don't know if that, I'd have to go back and look at that number. It's either, I think that's right. I think when you translate the number of compensation decisions we made for those on the flight, there's the distinction in the dollars. I don't think it's the value of the plane. I think it's the number of people. And, of course, $5 billion, I mean, that was the World Trade Center, all the high-end earners in Connecticut, New Jersey, they all worked in the World Trade Center.
3: How many families publicly participated in your book, What is Life Worth?
11: You mean that actually that were, helped me make write the book?
3: And were willing to be quoted and talked about and profiled?
11: I think I asked about 40 families, Divergent, I remembered them, if they would be willing to release the transcript of what they said in the private hearing.
3: Using their real names?
11: Their real name. No. I agreed I wouldn't use their real names. And 21, I believe, said go right ahead. Mrs. Jones, Mrs. Smith, and the remaining 20 or 25 said, Mr. Feinberg, we'd rather you not make any reference, even if you're redacting the names, we'd rather you not go public with it.
3: Why?
11: Personal privacy, confidentiality. I think some people felt that even if you don't use my name, if the circumstances you're quoting, people will be able to track who it was, and the

0: And you'll recall 25 years ago, if you didn't have a will, the state law, the estate law governed. There's no right of a same-sex partner or an ex-divorced spouse. You're entitled to nothing. Nothing. So what we did is we tried to convince the legitimate spouse, the one that's going to get the money, or the parents of the of a gay partner, of a gay male, female, give some of the money to a person that's entitled to it. Sometimes they did, sometimes they didn't. Usually we were able to convince them that it was equitable and just, but that wasn't the law. I must say Attorney General Ashcroft was excellent on this, excellent. He said, Ken, if there's a will and a same-sex partner is going to receive compensation under the will, we honor that will. That's state law. We're a big believer in states' rights in Missouri, General Ashcroft. But if the law didn't permit it, we couldn't violate state law, even though it was the right thing to do. And we managed, in most cases, mediator skills between the same-sex partner or the ex-spouse and the current recipient of the funds. Can we give a portion? And usually they were willing.
1: So this is all 25 years ago. Did you stay in touch with John Ashcroft? How quickly could you personally move on from this? Right away?
0: Well, you move on right away. It's constantly in your mind 25 years later. John Ashcroft is the unsung hero of the 9/11 Fund in his willingness to appoint me and in his willingness to back me up. And I, until the last few years, John Ashcroft and I were in regular contact. Mitch Daniels and I are in regular contact. And Andy Card and I are in regular contact. And I'm just grateful to the three of them. This thing could have been a disaster. And they maintained an apolitical approach to this. And they deserve a tremendous amount of credit in the history books, I think.
1: Ken Feinberg, why did you reissue What is Life Worth?
0: Look at the difference in the political climate in our world today versus 25 years ago, Peter. 25 years ago, Congress enacted this very generous public taxpayer program. Without objection, Kennedy to Bush, Chuck Hagel involved, Richard Gebhardt over in the House, key to this. The lawyers, supportive. The public never has questioned the legitimacy, the importance of this. Now it's 25 years later. You couldn't get a 9/11 fund. I don't think it would be possible.
1: But do you think that the event created the bipartisanship rather than bipartisanship existed and then the event happened?
0: Oh, I think the event created bipartisanship, but that partisanship was there. It was ready to be triggered by the 9/11 fund. So I'm not suggesting that we lived in a beautiful age 25 years ago. There was plenty of disagreement, you'll recall, but how quickly Congress then rallied to the cause of the victims and the country. Today, I don't think that bedrock bipartisanship exists, or at least it's buried deep in our political minefield, and that's the difference. That's why I wrote the book. The reflections on the book 25 years later were reflections really on two things. One, I wanted a third of the American population today that never even heard of the 9/11 Fund. A lot of them never even heard of 9/11. And I wanted to write 25 years later, don't forget about the 9/11 Fund and what it meant to the people, to the country. Second reason I did it was to contrast the political divisiveness that exists today versus a divisiveness, if it existed, it certainly took a pause.

0: was, while we did something very, very beneficial to the country and to the nation.
1: Ken Feinberg, you've mentioned that the 9/11 Victim Compensation Fund expired after 33 months, but what happened in 2015?
0: In 2015, Congress saw that the first responders who were down there in 2001 at the World Trade Center were starting to manifest serious injuries, cancer, emphysema, lung cancer. Congress decided, well, we paid all the first responders who died or were injured back in 2001. Now we have discovered there's a whole group of those who are now victims years later from their exposure during the cleanup or what have you. So they reactivated the 9/11 fund. It's very active today, and Congress has appropriated virtually an unlimited amount of money. I think that the funds will run until, I don't know, 2070 to make sure that all those who suffered injury back in 2001 will have an opportunity to file a claim and be paid. I just read in today's New York Times, Peter, maybe you saw it, that the mayor of New York, Mayor Amandani, has released thousands of pages of medical documents demonstrating that back in 2001, responders were urged to go back in the cleanup and clearing up the World Trade Center, and they were not told about the dangerous, hazardous materials like asbestos. They were told it's safe. Well, now Congress has stepped up, and for the last 10 years and beyond that, it is paying, as we speak, taxpayer compensation.
1: Is there a special master such as yourself?
0: Yes. There have been a number of special masters since 2015 with the responsibility to oversee the administration of the program, which I'm told, I'm totally out of this, but I'm told that the special masters over the years since 2015 are doing a splendid job, and that there's universal praise for how that fund is working in compensating, however belatedly, compensating first responders and other victims of 9/11.
1: Ken Feinberg, when you became special master, November 2001, 2 months after 9/11, if I had come into your office that first day and said, this is my story, how quickly would a check have arrived?
0: Wow. If your story is straightforward and corroborated, your check would be 60 days away.
1: So the corroboration, how long did that process take?
0: All depended how difficult some of the cases were. Foreign nationals, sometimes we had to go back. What's the estate law of Saudi Arabia? What's the estate law of Norway? If people were down at the Pentagon, military personnel died on that day. That would take 90 days, even 120 days. But when you compare even 120 days with the years of litigation that would entail, in contrast, no-brainer in terms of efficiency.
1: Were some people compensated in the year 2001?
0: No.
1: Early 2002?
0: Yes, I think we were up and running. I think I'd have to ask Camille Byros this. She's a walking encyclopedia on all of this. I think probably around April of 2002, we started making the payments right through the end of 2003, and the $7 billion was distributed. Well, and the money was distributed. Remember, there was at the 11th hour, there were a lot more claims that came in, so the $7 billion probably took until 2005 to be distributed.
1: The 9/11 Victim Compensation Fund, $7.1 billion was paid out, $2 million average for each death, $400,000 average for each injury. 5,500 people were compensated, and the compensation fund expired after 33 months. 97% of the 9/11 victims participated. Ken Feinberg was the special master of the 9/11 Victim Compensation Fund, and he is the author of this book, just reissued for the 25th anniversary, What is Life Worth? Thank you for spending an hour with us.
0: Thank you very much. My honor and a privilege.
1: And this is Q&A from C-SPAN, and I'm your host, Peter Slen. 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

Welcome aboard, my friends. You are tuned to Modern Jet Set. Thank you for flying the fancy skies. My name is Iris Berkeley. I am your pilot and your flight attendant for flight number 314 of the soundtrack to your utterly fabulous secret agent, oh, so funky life. And this time around, we took off accompanied by a cover, dare we say a tribute, to a legendary track from Massive Attack from 1998, Teardrop. This was a version a little bit out of the ordinary, courtesy of Deep Sea Diver from 2026. Trover is in the background right now with a track called Roads Traveled from an album from 2025 called The Stone Fruit Sessions, so named because it was all produced on a 500-acre farm in rural Australia. And we shall be cruising from Australia to parts unknown. There is so much awaiting you in this short but sweet hour-long flight. If in the meantime you need to page any of our in-flight crew, you can do that by hitting that button above your head with a picture of a party person on it, and someone will be over to help you out shortly. If you'd like, you can also email the flight deck anytime at all, day or night, at mail@modernjetset.com. Took a quick peek at the flight plan. This one does go all over, so hold on tight, and thanks for flying. It's Modern Jet Set.

Thank you for flying with Modern Jet Set. I am Iris Berkeley. We're about a third of the way through this hour-long flight. In the background is Charlie Chimmy, Dominican-Cuban artist with a release on DJ and curator Coco Maria's brand new imprint, Club Coco. The record is Disco Chimmy, and this track is Columbia. Before that, the Mouskovich Dance Band with Drinks by the Sea from their 2019 self-titled on Soundway Records. And before that, because everybody needs kind of an off-kilter Beatles cover now and then, it was Mysterious Nashville Act Snooper with their take on Come Together. Started off that set with Tao featuring none other than Toon Yards and the Linda Lindas on a single called Sick of the Times from 2026's Show Me. And that's Tao Nguyen on her sixth record. This one, she says, is about truly experiencing love. We hope you're loving today's show. You need anything at all, it's mail at modernjetset.com. We're going to point this plane south of the border and just keep on cruising. Thanks for flying.

they had to guide. Yes, Timbo, they had to guide. They had to guide. Yes, Timbo, they had to guide. They had to guide. Yes, Timbo.

0: A trio of tracks Tropical to bring us to the halfway point of today's Modern Jazz Set Flight. First up was 70s Brazilian songster Castanheiro with a track called Esta Samba e Moi that features on a new anthology in Mr. Bongo's Record Club series. That's Volume 8. Gelato Tropical after that. That is Gelato Negro teaming up with Reina Tropical on their self-titled 2026 record. We heard Deja Te Care. And Gelato Negro on his own after that, from Phaser from 2024, we heard I Just Want to Wake Up With You. So we are halfway through today's Modern Jet Set Flight. We're going to pick up the pace for the second half, so don't go anywhere. And as always, thank you so much for flying the fancy skies.
1: 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Rhythm and news.

Laughing like Fran Drescher when under pressure. That's how you stop the 100-foot wave from trying to crush you. Get my usher on sideways, slide out of drama. My genre is the quality product of interest. God as my witness when nobody else saw it. I stared out into the world, it's my TV audience. Morning, gray day, through the shutter, sunlight gleamed on Red Fox, Angeline, Pink Panther, Mr. T. Looking around the room when I wake up, the things I see. Mars Simpson, Little Kim, and Eagles. Position NWA when they had Arabian Prince with them whipping up beats like Joe with the Jackson 5. Y'all said it's facts, but them facts could be actually lies. Jesse said keep the hope, but I'ma keep the spirit alive and the fire burning inside that can scorch your whole little hide. The art is a ritual passed down from the original habitual line steppers know how to go. Crystals on my altar, my Berkey full of agua, telling jokes to myself with the echo and my own heckles. Nothing special, but might not be the norm that you used to, that you soon gotta let go. Yo, pass the fried plantain egg rolls, and any negative vibes you should just dead those, cause if I wasn't feeling it I probably just said no. If I wasn't feeling it, I probably just said no. Yo. So let's grow and try not to take everything so personal. When Ragu was beefing with Prego on who had the best sauce, I was like, man, both of y'all. Detergent companies competing for who gon' wash your clothes. The winner's the one that get out the stains, that's impossible. Broke through obstacles, it's illogical that they would throw shots at me that get blocked for show. Or turn into air balls because I'm in rare form. Stepping over comp with gazelles and flares on. Therefore, I don't wanna hear more back and forth about who's hotter. Is Dom Holler? We already in the ocean, they thinking it's just water. Big fish in the small pond get caught up and carry on, but they should pace themselves cause it's a marathon. That's what I would do if I was you. We was just amused when we saw how y'all move. Too many toys everywhere like my daughter's room. I'm just flying through to drop some jewels, then it's back to lamp at the fortress of solitude. Yeah.

Ezra. Wow, go on the field, come and collect.

survival, we don't like the violence. But you know, lacking could just stop me breathing, yo. Everything great, nothing like the gold pavement. Surrounded by a block full of drugs and poverty. Postcode wars where the land discriminates. Suicide drives, people losing their sanity. House full of

Modern Jet Set. Thank you ever so much for joining us on this little sky party. We started off that last set with De La Soul from 2025's Cabin in the Sky, a track featuring Yummy Bingham called Will Be. It's their 9th record released after a 9-year pause. Super happy to have some posthumous treats from De La. The Koreatown oddity after that. The LA native is back with his 4th album on Stone's Throw called Purdy. His name is Dom Purdy. We heard Ragu and Prego. And after that, Ezra Collective from a wide-ranging September 2026 release from the UK Jazz Collective featuring Pascal Yu. We heard Only Love from the record Here Because of Hope. Jambar's in the background right now with Afro Dream from 2025's Geese Geese. That's a global collective out of Italy. A little bit of everything on that record on Rubik Media. And we got some more Afrobeat vibes where this comes from. If in the meantime, though, you find yourself in need of some more Jet Set lovin' today or during the rest of your week, you can always find an instant replay of this most recent flight on modernjetset.com, plus archives and other info for you frequent flyers. Or you can always just say hi via email anytime at all at mail@modernjetset.com. Buckle on up. We've got a lot of territory to cover before we reach our final destination. 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

And friends, we are beginning our final descent here on Modern Jet Set. We got Reuben Von Smith in the background with El Shiggy from 2021's record Sounds from the Workshop. Deluxe, before that with Act of Defiance from the LA Duo's 2022 album Do You Need a Release? Marta Zambo brought us Bicola from her 1980 disco album of the same name. And Adrian Young with the title track from 2026's Afro Disco Mikosa. I'm Iris Berkeley. I want to thank you for joining me on today's Flight of Fancy. Until next week, may your champagne flute overflow with. We'll meet right back here next time for another extra fancy flight. If you heard anything you loved today, you can always find this most recent flight and a full show archive, including track lists, whenever you need a getaway. That's all over at modernjetset.com. But until we meet again, stay safe, stay sane, stay sassy, and most importantly, stay sexy, my friends.

0: The Delmarva Peninsula is often called the land of pleasant living. It's 170 miles long from top to bottom, and 70 miles wide at its widest point between the Atlantic Ocean and the Chesapeake Bay. 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

John Regan, that is Eye of the Hurricane from his new LP, Live in London. John Regan, a veteran singer-songwriter, making his home in the New York City area. And we will definitely get to more music from that release on upcoming episodes of Strange Currency. Coming up on this episode, music on the way from Hypno Love Wheel. We'll also hear from OK Cowgirl, Margaret Glaspie. Music from the new release by the Jayhawks, Sanctuary Park, and a single from Kansas singer-songwriter Fulton Calvary, Sorrow Don't Come Around. And we have music right now from none other than Wesley Stace. He's back with a record called One Last Heist, and from it, this is This Knowledge Dies With Me.

Dinosaur Jr., that is Gone Off, coming from that group's latest, They're Near, and Elvis Costello before that, from the upcoming box set celebrating 49 years of his debut LP, My Aim Is True. That is I Turn Around, the Hope and Anchor studio version. And Costello has said in recent interviews that you can really hear his evolution as a songwriter across the five discs that comprise this new box set, and eventually evolving into a more familiar sound from early Elvis Costello, a singer-songwriter, of course, who has gone through many changes in his career. Wesley Stace at the top, back with a record in 2026 called One Last Heist. The tune is This Knowledge Dies With Me. Jed Bowden with you here on Strange Currency with selections still to come from Kavis Tarabi. Also here from Antietam. Get to a selection from Black Duck with Spanish singer Elena Setien. And hear from that band's drummer Charles Rumbach. We have music right now, though, from Hypno Love Wheel. That group's new EP is Summer of Everything. It's actually some archival recordings as that veteran act oversees a reissue campaign in the next couple of years. The tune, Falling Out.

0: Hypno Love Wheel, that is falling out from the EP, Summer of Everything. And the band has some bonus material that is available only on the digital version of that EP, Summer of Everything. Jed Bowden with you here on Strange Currency, with music still to come on this episode from Interpol. We'll also hear a new tune from Imperial Teen. Get to a selection from Perennial, band out of Connecticut, and hear from Haircut 100's latest release, Boxing the Compass. Right now, we are going to take a very short break. On the other side of that, it's Thou with Nico Case.
1: 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Highs level off around 78 this afternoon, under mainly clear skies, easterly winds 5 to 10 miles an hour. Mainly clear skies again tonight, lows dip down to about 57. That's a look at your forecast from Delmarva Public Media. I'm meteorologist Derek Height. Right now, it's 77 degrees.
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in high school, and she was sitting in the sink, doing her eyeliner too close to see what she was really doing. She looked at me and said, I like a thick black line that I can't ruin. Even if I tried. I was looking on, wishing I was that strong. Some thought she was a hellion, but no, she was a song. I thought she was a song.

Margaret Glaspy, that is music from her brand new LP, I Am Both. That is I Thought She Was a Song, and OK Cowgirl before that. Group based in New York City, they're back with their sophomore LP, Rhinestone Cowgirl. The song is Coffee and Conversation, and Thou at the top with Nico Case. Catch as Catch Can, latest single from the upcoming Thou LP, Show Me. Her first record since about 2020, and since that last release, she has also said goodbye to her longtime band, The Get Down, Stay Down, although she has recently said that she remains close to some of the members of that band. And we will definitely get to more Thou music on upcoming episodes of Strange Currency. We're going to get back to music now with a selection from the debut LP by Nashville-based singer-songwriter Aubrey Bug. It's called I Think I Had Something Once, and this tune is The One You Want to Lose.

0: Aubrey Burger, that is The One You Want to Lose, and you can find that on the debut LP from her. Singer-songwriter originally from Granite City, Illinois, and making her debut LP again here with I Think I Had Something Once, based in Nashville these days. Jed Bowden with you here on Strange Currency, and we have just a little more music coming your way this hour, but plenty more music overall, including selections from Slothrust, Imperial Teen, and we'll get to a brand new tune from Charles Rumbach. Right now, we need to take a break. On the other side of that, it's the Jayhawks.
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6: 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Daytime highs approaching 78 this afternoon, under mainly sunny skies, winds out of the east, 5 to 10 miles an hour. Clear skies tonight, lows level off around 57. That's a look at your forecast from Delmarva Public Media. I'm meteorologist Derek Height. Currently, it's 77 degrees.

Tavis Tarabi on Strange Currency, that is A Water Into Wine, and you can find that on his upcoming LP, October by Name. And he is, of course, also a longtime member of the veteran progressive rock group Gong. Fulton Calvary before that, Sorrow Don't Come Around, and that is the latest single from that long-running Kansas singer-songwriter. The Jayhawks before that, new music from their latest LP, Sanctuary Park, Kingston Girl. Jayhawks celebrating 40 years as a band here in 2026, doing lots of dates in support of that record, Sanctuary Park. And these days, the Jayhawks, led as they have been for many years by singer-songwriter Gary Lewis, who occasionally finds time to release solo records. And although the band was originally formed in St. Paul, Minneapolis, Minnesota, for instance, not all the members living there to this day. In fact, Lewis has long since relocated to Toronto, Ontario, Canada. No doubt in that tune referencing his Canadian wife in Kingston Girl. Jed Bowden with you here on Strange Currency, and we are just about out of time for this portion of the show. We've got music on the other side of the hour, though, from Black Duck with Elena Setien. Also hear from the Black Duck drummer, Charles Rumbach, who has an upcoming LP called Cartoons. And we will also get to music by Margaret Glaspy once more from her latest, I Am Both. Right now, we're going to pause and remind you that Strange Currency is a production of KMUW. 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Thanks again for listening. We'll see you in just a little bit.

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I'm Jenny O'Connor, your host of Off the Charts, the show where I give you my favorites from this week's Americana and college radio charts. Happy day, friends. It's Off the Charts time. I love my 2 hours a week I get with you, and I want you to know I do not take it lightly. And I have hand-picked songs for you this week. Not that I don't every week, but it sounds way more special when I say it like that. We're getting started with some Americana chart debuts. So we're starting with Devin Gilfillian with Black Dog Rabbit Hole.

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Those were our Americana radio chart debuts from this week. You just heard Rhiannon Giddens with Carolina Rain. That's the first single from her album, Hope is the Thing with Feathers, which will be coming out in September. Before that was our dear Monrovia, who is back on the charts with Field Song, which was an off-the-charts spring favorite, and it's back in the world's palette. Hallelujah. And we started with Black Dog Rabbit Hole by Devin Gilfillian. Continuing on, we have a few of my favorites from the Americana radio charts. We have another debut called Burn the Other End by Billy Strings. His new album comes out in a little over a month at the end of August. That's called So Much for Goodbyes. Put it on your calendars. And for now, listen to Burn the Other End, and I'll be following it up with some college radio chart songs early on in this episode. Woo!

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You just heard Love Me Not by Grace Potter from the College Radio Charts. That came after Won't You Come Out Tonight by Jesse Wells, who's been playing both teams, meaning the College Radio and the Americana Charts. And Highway Robbery by Jason Scott and The High Heat came before that. And we started with Billy Strings with Burn the Other End. Now, we're halfway through our show, which typically means it's time for Off the Cuff, but we're skipping it today because guess what? We're already in the College Radio Charts, and I usually use it as my transition, and we have too much to cover, so we're getting straight into it, okay? And I know you might be, Jenny, let's slow down. Let's pump the brakes a little bit. No, we're hitting the gas. And that might be a little overwhelming, but whether you're old or new or just passing through, if you need a refresher on any of the songs you hear on today's episode of Off the Charts, you can go to delmarvapublicmedia.org, go to the Homegrown Shows tab, and find all previous episodes and set lists of Off the Charts and all of our other music shows. So even if you're just visiting for the weekend or the week, I will always be with you. So now, we're in the College Radio Charts. We're starting with If You Change by Widow's Peak.

listening to 90.7 FM WSDL. I'm Jenny O'Connor, your host of Off the Charts, sponsored by Malibu Surf Shop. You just heard Punching the Flowers by Death Cab for Cutie, and Remember Yourself by Modest Mouse came before that. We had It's a Beautiful Life by Francis of Delirium, and before that was If You Change by Widow's Peak. Those are some of the college chart regulars we've been throwing in here recently. I want you guys to stay up to date, okay? We have to explore other routes, but not lose sight of our roots. So these are the tried and trues. Now, we've got some odd birds for you. These are also from the college radio charts. They don't quite fit in with the rest of the set or each other, but if you squint, they really do. And also, they're just individually beautiful, incredible songs, so we're going to roll with it. We're starting with La Securite with Detour. Look for Your Mind by the Lemon Twigs will come after that. And then Anyone in Love by Jalen Gonda. That's what we're working with. That's what you're getting into. They're all a little bit wonky, but they're really cool. So give them a chance, all right? We're starting with Detour.

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I'm Jenny O'Connor, your host of Off the Chart. You just heard Anyone in Love by Jalen Gonda, a beautiful song. I really like that song recently. Before that was Look for Your Mind by the Lemon Twigs, which we've heard a couple of Lemon Twigs songs in the past. And then we had Detour by La Securite. I can't roll my R's, so I can't really say that well, but you get the gist. As you guys know, every time I go to a concert, I have to let you guys know, and I give you a little taste of the artist that I'm obsessed with that week. I listen to an artist for an ungodly amount of time before I go see them, and then after I see them, I reminisce on the concert by listening to the songs over and over and over again and replaying all the memories in my head like it's a little movie, which is really good when I'm driving. But I went to see Joe this past week in Pittsburgh at AE. It was truly beautiful, amazing, incredible. And their opener, Pond, was so entertaining. The band was amazing. Both Joe and Pond have like wonky synthy sounds and like distorted vocals and things like that in most of their songs. So a live band is so fun to see those things come to life, in my opinion. So I'm going to play you one of my favorite songs by Joe. That's DJO. One of my favorites is called Link. And one of my new favorites from Pond is called Terrestrials, and that's a little bit wonky, as I've said today, a good bit. But they're just cool songs, okay? I'm expanding your world. I'm expanding your music repertoire. That's not what I meant to say, but this is my show. I get to do what I want. But also, seriously, they're good songs, so I wouldn't put you in a place I wouldn't want to be. This is Joe, also well known as Steve Harrington, Joe Keery. This is Joe with Link.

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You're tuned to Sounds from the Mother Road. This is Jamie Hoover, and I'll be here for the next hour to explore American roots music. Started off with Rich O'Brien and Little Star of Heaven from his Southwestern Souvenirs release, and that's going to be the theme. We're going to have sun, rainbows, and stars all for this next hour on the Mother Road. Guy Clark and Don't Let the Sunshine Fool You, starting us off with our sunset on Sounds from the Mother Road.

the lucky old son ain't got nothing to do but roll around heaven all day. Fuss with my woman.

Willie Nelson with Lucky Old Son. It's from the Stardust 2-CD set from Legacy Records. Gene Autry with You Are My Sunshine. Lori Lewis in the Right Hands with Before the Sun Goes Down from her high tone release, The Golden West. And Guy Clark from Texas Cookin' and Don't Let the Sunshine Fool You. Welcome to Sounds from the Mother Road. My name is Jamie Hoover. As always, a pleasure and privilege to be here to bring you American Roots music. Sun, rainbows, and stars, the theme for this edition of Sounds from the Mother Road, the Flatlanders, hills and valleys, and wishing for a rainbow.

cafe. The waitress was sweeping the floor. Two truck drivers drinking their coffee.

Paul Thorne taking us out of that set of rainbow music with Black Rainbow from the album Ain't Love Strange. The Highwaymen with the Kris Kristofferson tune Here Comes That Rainbow Again, and that's from the 10th anniversary edition of The Road Goes On Forever. The Sons of the Pioneers with Rainbow Over the Range, and the Flatlanders with Wishing for a Rainbow from their new album Hills and Valleys from New West Records. Welcome to Sounds from the Mother Road. We're celebrating sun, rainbows, and stars in music in this edition. Texas Tornadoes with Halley's Comet, Wounded Heart of America, Tom Russell songs.

Merle Haggard with Twinkle Twinkle Lucky Star. And we had Skeets McDonald with Don't Let the Stars Get in Your Eyes. Jim Stringer and the AM Band with Right About the Stars. And Texas Tornadoes with Doug Somm, Haley's Comet, from the album Wounded Heart of America, Tom Russell Songs. Welcome to the Mother Road. We're winding up this edition of Sun, Rainbows, and Stars with Floyd Tillman, and They Took the Stars Out of Heaven.

Wayne Hancock taking us out of this edition of The Mother Road with Midnight Stars and You, its album Viper of Melody from Bloodshot Records. Hot Club of Cowtown was Stardust, and 556 Stars Fell on Alabama, and Floyd Tillman with They Took the Stars Out of Heaven. You've been tuned to Sounds from the Mother Road. My name is Jamie Hoover. Until next time, happy trails.

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7: Mainly sunny skies this afternoon, with highs around 79. Winds out of the east, 5 to 10 miles an hour. Lows level off around 57 tonight, clear skies. That's a look at your forecast from Delmarva Public Media. I'm meteorologist Derek Height. Currently, it's 79 degrees.

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1: This is astronomer Gary Swangen bringing you a little closer to the universe with the sky for tonight. Most people have heard of Stonehenge in southern England. It's a massive structure made up of huge standing stones arranged in a circle. It was built around 5,000 years ago, and honestly, we still don't know exactly why it was constructed. But many scientists think Stonehenge may have been an ancient observatory, with stones lined up to follow the sun's movement across the sky and mark the changing seasons. Stonehenge is old, but here's a part that may surprise you. Africa has stone monuments that may be even older than Stonehenge. In fact, strong evidence suggests the ancient African sky watchers may have built observatories to study the stars thousands of years ago. About 700 miles south of the Great Pyramid of Egypt, there's a circle of stones called Nabta Playa. Archaeologists believe it may have been built about 7,000 years ago. That makes it roughly 2,000 years older than Stonehenge. Nabta Playa, just like Stonehenge, seems to be connected to the sky. The stones are arranged to mark the first day of summer and track the seasons. Some appear to be lined up with bright stars like Sirius, Alpha Centauri, and Arcturus. Now, we don't know for sure who built the ancient observatory. Some scholars think it may have been created by nomadic herders in the Nubian desert. But one thing is clear. Long before the ancient Greek astronomers mapped the constellations and followed the movements of the planets, African sky watchers looked up, studied the heavens, and made sense out of the universe in their own way. They had their own African universe. For more information, visit theskyfortonight.com.
0: 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I'm Scott Detrow.
2: And I'm Juana Summers. Humanoid robots are coming. Most are made in China, where the government wants them to join people in the workplace. NPR's John Ruich went to a training center where people are teaching them how.
3: 20-year-old Fanjing Kang has a virtual reality headset slung around his neck and a VR controller in each hand. He's at the controls of a humanoid robot on wheels. It's made of black and white plastic. It has a head with two camera lenses for eyes and arms with dexterous five-fingered hands. It's practicing working in a cafe setting. So Fan rolls it to a counter, guides it to pick up paper cups, turn, and drop them into a trash can. Fan's colleague plucks them out, puts them back on the counter, and Fan does it again and again and again. There's a laptop tethered to the robot, and Fan explains that all that repetition is creating data.

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1: George Burns knew the secret to his success, his wife, Gracie. You're on The Soundbeat.
2: You know, George, I've just been sitting here looking at you. You ought to be in pictures.
3: Oh, Gracie.
1: George Burns and Gracie Allen would go down in history as one of the best comic duos of all time. How'd they get started? In George's words, all I had to do was say, Gracie, how's your brother? And she talked for 38 years. It was all in jest, though. Burns would frequently point to Gracie as the reason for the team's popularity.
2: You've got everything any leading man on the screen has. Now prove it to you. Just name one.
3: All right. Charles Boyer.
2: Charles Boyer. What's he got?
3: What's he got?
2: Yeah.
3: How about those eyes?
2: You've got just as many.
1: Here's one of their bits. Gracie discovers a movie star from 1947.
3: For example, Boyer has a way of dropping his eyes.
2: Well, you can drop yours. You even have little built-in hammocks for them to drop into.
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5: 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I'm Juana Summers.
6: And I'm Scott Detrow. The TV show Widow's Bay was the big winner at this year's Emmy Awards. The horror comedy picked up 14 trophies. It was also a good night for the hospital drama The Pit. In case you missed the broadcast, NPR's Madalit Del Barco was in the audience and has this recap.
7: Welsh actor Matthew Rhys made history as the first person to win two lead actor Emmys in the same ceremony, the first for his role as a real estate mogul suspected of killing his wife in the thriller The Beast in Me. Rhys picked up his second Emmy for playing the mayor in Widow's Bay, a haunted New England island. It's filled with eccentric characters like his assistant, played by Cato Flynn, and a grizzled fisherman, played by Stephen Root. They both won Emmys. When Rhys picked up his award, he joked about the show's creator.
8: This is purely because of the depraved and twisted mind of Katie Dippold, who... and her genius really does live in the recesses of her disturbed brain.
7: Dippold won the Emmy for writing Widow's Bay, and when her spooky series won for Best Comedy, she gave a shout-out to the show's villain.
9: We'd also like to thank the evil entity on the island that trusted us with its story.
7: The medical series The Pit won six Emmys, including for Best Drama. Noah Wiley, who directs and produces and stars as ER Dr. Robbie Rabinovich, won as Best Lead Actor in a Drama.
10: I grew up in L.A. I'm a Hollywood kid. I was raised on a television, and movie theaters were my place of worship. This is all I've ever wanted to do, and this is the only club I've ever wanted to join. Thank you for accepting me.
7: Comedian John Mulaney had introduced Wiley's category with

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6: 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Clear skies tonight with a low of 57. Winds out of the east around 5 miles an hour. Bright sunshine expected again tomorrow. Daytime highs approaching 82. That's a look at your forecast from Delmarva Public Media. I'm meteorologist Derek Height. Right now, 75.

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1: This is Asian View from NHK World Japan. I'm Keiko Kitagawa. Rescuers in Nepal are racing to find hundreds of missing hydropower project workers following devastating flash floods. The country's military says about 900 workers from 11 facilities are missing. More than 120 of them could still be trapped in tunnels. The flood struck the region along Nepal's border with China on August 26. Authorities say more than 1,350 people have been confirmed dead. About 5,300 others are unaccounted for, including foreign tourists. China is imposing what amounts to a tariff on a chemical imported from Japan that's used in making semiconductors. China's Commerce Ministry said Monday that prices of dichlorosilane are kept unfairly low and that imports of the material are hurting domestic producers. It says importers will be required to put up what it calls extra deposits, ranging from 80.8% to 99.2%. This follows moves by Beijing to restrict exports to Japan. That includes rare earth materials and other goods that China says have both military and private sector uses. North Korea's defense minister has denounced a military exercise that Japan, the U.S. and South Korea kicked off in the East China Sea on Monday. The Freedom Edge drills involve vessels including Aegis-equipped ships, fighter jets, and patrol aircraft. North Korean Defense Minister Kim Song-gi says the U.S.-led exercise poses a grave security threat that will push instability to the critical point. Kim says Pyongyang will take strong countermeasures if Washington and its allies attempt a military confrontation. We are broadcasting from NHK in Tokyo.
0: 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I'm Scott Detrow.
2: And I'm Juana Summers. Humanoid robots are coming. Most are made in China, where the government wants them to join people in the workplace. NPR's John Ruich went to a training center where people are teaching them how.
3: 20-year-old Fanjing Kang has a virtual reality headset slung around his neck and a VR controller in each hand. He's at the controls of a humanoid robot on wheels. It's made of black and white plastic. It has a head with two camera lenses for eyes and arms with dexterous five-fingered hands. It's practicing working in a cafe setting. So Fan rolls it to a counter, guides it to pick up paper cups, turn, and drop them into a trash can. Fan's colleague plucks them out, puts them back on the counter, and Fan does it again and again and again. There's a laptop tethered to the robot, and Fan explains that all that repetition is creating data. This is robot training at Wuwen AI. It's a company a couple hours west of Shanghai that's part of a national pilot program to create the mountains of data that'll be required to make AI-enabled humanoid robots practical. Embodied AI, or robots run by artificial intelligence, is a big deal in China. The government has made it a core pillar of China's industrial policy. That's partly because leaders think robots will be a huge global industry, a so-called new productive force. Also, China faces a shrinking and aging population, something the U.S. and other countries face too. Many think humanoid robots can eventually shore up a dwindling workforce. Wang Yuan is a manager here. Wang explains that robots can't just look up how to do stuff in the real world. They need detailed data about how to move in 3D spaces, things like how to adapt to changes in lighting and how hard they can grip that paper cup without crushing it. At this 86,000-square-foot facility, teams of people create that data by running robots or robot parts through real-world actions. It's not like dog training where eventually the pet goes home with someone.

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5: Interpol burst onto the indie rock scene at the turn of the century, part of a crop of bands that included The Strokes and Yeah Yeah Yeahs. For their latest album, This Mirror Weighs a Ton, they teamed up with notable pop producer Andrew Wyatt.
6: When you're all swimming in the same direction and the same ideas, it's the best feeling ever. And so with like Andrew right away, it was very clear. You weren't just friends with him, but like everything was adding on and he moves really fast. So it's just like, oh yeah, this is going to be a very exciting collaboration.
5: That's Daniel Kessler of Interpol. Coming up, we talk about making the new album that has all of the hallmarks of the indie rock band, like angular guitars and Paul Bank's distinctive voice, but there are a few new flourishes as well. Plus, Kessler talks about why he's decidedly low-tech.
6: As soon as something doesn't really like work, why don't I have sound right now and things like that? I just want to throw the thing out the window, and this is why I still write everything like on a classical guitar, like the same one I got when I was a teenager.
5: Join us for Interpol. Coming up today, I'm Kaleo. This is World Cafe. Yeah, there's some weirdness going on with this new Interpol album that I love, including hearing glockenspiels and all sorts of woodwinds. Our conversation with Daniel Kessler coming up a little bit later on this hour, but Coldplay gets us started.

0: That is new music from Interpol. Their new album is out now. It's called This Mirror Weighs a Ton. The song is So Rides the Reindeer. This has been an absolute blast. Daniel Kessler has been my guest. Daniel, thank you so much for being here. Congrats on the new album. Please come back and see us again soon.
1: Thank you. It's a real pleasure to be here, and it's been great speaking with you. Thanks for having me.
0: You got it. We're back in a minute with more World Cafe.
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0: Welcome back. It's World Cafe. That record is solid on my short list for best of 2026. Thanks again to Daniel Kessler of Interpol for the time. Hat tip to our producer, Miguel Perez, for his work on the session. Now, as promised, continuing a music mix I curated from an old first-generation iPod. And one that was definitely on said iPod is this Johnny Cash album, his continuing series, American, working with Rick Rubin. This one's from American 4, The Man Comes Around, released in 2002, and features one of the greatest covers of all time. Even the original songwriter, Trent Reznor, says the song belongs to him. It's Hurt on World Cafe.

0: Amazing. My iPod has run out of battery just at the time we had to end the show. Such a shame, but a great one from Wilco, heavy metal drummer, and the Flaming Lips, Do You Realize, in that last set. We make this show from WXPN at the University of Pennsylvania in Philadelphia, and we will catch you on the next World Cafe from NPR.
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